is a dark place where I haven't seen the light of day for so long, but I still believe. I'm not giving up or giving in. This too shall pass, and then faith will be stronger in me. I know it's just a test, so I'll try.

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2: The CEM Network is pleased to present Ronald L. Dart and Born to Win. There seems to be a difference between a secret and a mystery. At the very least, the Bible seems to use the word mystery in more than one sense. For example, there might be something that can be known, but has been deliberately kept secret. In other words, God just didn't let anybody know it at all, blocked them from it. Then there could be something that is stated, is right there in black and white on the paper, but it's not understood. It's a mystery because of our limitations and our inability to deal with it. And that's the only way I can understand what Paul is driving at when he declares that the conversion of the Gentiles was a mystery, that it was, as in his words, not made known to the sons of men. Here's what Paul says. It's found in Ephesians chapter 3, and beginning in verse 1. For this cause, I, Paul, the prisoner of Jesus Christ, for you Gentiles, if you have heard of the dispensation of the grace of God which is given me toward you, how that, by revelation, he made known unto me the mystery, as I wrote to you before, I want you to understand my knowledge in the mystery of Christ. He has made known to me the mystery which in other ages was not made known unto the sons of men, as it is now revealed unto his holy apostles and prophets, by the Spirit. That what is this mystery? That the Gentiles should be fellow heirs and of the same body and partakers of his promise in Christ by the gospel. Now that's clear. That the mystery was that the Gentiles should be fellow heirs and of the same body. We don't need a Gentile church and a Jewish church. There's going to be one church of Jesus Christ, and that's that. Now, it's a mystery to me how this could have been a mystery to Paul. Now, I'll try to explain what I mean. In the last program, I made the point that in the Old Testament, the stranger, the non-Israelite, could live in Israel as one born in the land. In fact, the law is very emphatic about it and repeats it over and over and over again. It says, you shall love the stranger, and he shall live among you as one born in the land. Not only that, the stranger was allowed to offer sacrifices, and the law specified that if he comes up to offer a burnt offering, as you do, so shall he do. God didn't have one way the Gentiles did it and another way the Israelites did it. They seem every bit to be a part of the same body, that is, of the house of Israel. Now, let me add some more to the mix that I didn't mention in the last program. There's a prophecy in Isaiah 42. He says, behold my servant whom I uphold, mine elect in whom my soul delights. I have put my spirit upon him. He shall bring forth judgment to the Gentiles. Now here we are way back in the Old Testament. Israel is a country with borders. And as far as anyone could tell, they're worshiping God. They're the only people in the world that worship the true God. They have their temple and all these good things. Now he says, behold my servant whom I uphold, mine elect in whom my soul delights. Who is this servant? He says, I put my spirit upon him, and he shall bring forth judgment to the Gentiles. In other words, the bringing forth of judgment or sitting in judgment is what a ruler does. And the implication is that this one is going to be reaching out to the nations, the Gentiles, not just to Israel. And then it says, he, that is this servant, shall not cry, nor lift up, nor cause his voice to be heard in the street. He's not a big mouth. He's not a shouter. He's not running up and down the streets making a lot of noise. A bruised reed shall he not break. He's not going to be a rough and tumble person. The smoking flax he will not quench. He's not going to change much of the environment that's around him. And it says he's going to bring forth judgment into truth. He will not fail. He will not be discouraged till he has set judgment in the earth. Not just Israel, in the earth. And the isles shall wait for his law. Now, the word isles is commonly used in this way as a substitute. Actually, the Hebrew word means coastlands. It generally should be used as a substitute for the nations that are kind of outside of Israel. Now, how is this to be understood? Well, I don't know how we would come to it if we didn't have Matthew, but Matthew makes it about as plain as it can possibly be. He makes it plain that the servant he's talking about is Jesus. The passage in question is Matthew chapter 12 and verse 9, and here's what Matthew says. When Jesus had left there, he went to their synagogue, and behold, there was a man there that had his hand withered. And they asked him, saying, "Is it lawful to heal on the Sabbath day?" It really wasn't a genuine question. They just wanted to accuse him of something because they knew that Jesus had been healing on the Sabbath day. And he said to you, "What man shall there be among you that shall have one sheep and it falls in a pit on the Sabbath day, will not lay hold on it and lift it out? Isn't a man better than a sheep? So it's lawful to do well. It's lawful to heal on the Sabbath day." And he turned to the man, he said, "Stick your hand out." And the man stretched out his hand, and it was restored whole, like the other. it must have made every hair on everybody's body stand straight out. Except the Pharisees, who went out and held a council against him, how they could kill him. Now, when Jesus knew that, he withdrew from there, and a lot of big crowds followed him, and he healed all kinds of people. Now, here comes the part that is interesting to us right now. He healed them all, and he charged them that they should not make him known. Why? So that it could be fulfilled what was spoken by Isaiah the prophet, saying, "Behold, my servant whom I have chosen, my beloved in whom my soul is well pleased. I will put my spirit on him, and he shall show judgment to the Gentiles. He shall not strive nor cry, neither shall men hear his voice in the streets. A bruised reed shall he not break, a smoking flax shall he not quench, till he send forth judgment unto victory." Now, this is interesting because the general presumption of the Messiah is that he'd be a conquering Messiah. He'd come in on a horse with a sword in his hand and slay the Romans and free everybody. And yet here is an Old Testament prediction of the Messiah that has him being, well, like Jesus. Quiet, unassuming, a strong teacher, a healer. And then comes the clincher. In verse 21, Matthew cites the Old Testament as saying this, "And in his name shall the Gentiles trust." Now, if you're a careful reader, you may conclude that Matthew is playing fast and loose with Isaiah's prophecy. But it's almost certain that Matthew is citing a different Hebrew manuscript of the Old Testament from the Masoretic text. There's a lot we didn't know about the Old Testament in years gone by. We assumed there was only one tradition of Old Testament manuscripts, and that was the Masoretic text. It's the basis of the Jewish Bible, that is the Hebrew Scriptures, and it's also the basis of most translations of the Old Testament into the English language. But there is a Greek translation of the Old Testament, the Septuagint, that was translated from a Hebrew text with some important variations. We know from the Septuagint, which was translated some years before Christ, we know from the Septuagint that there was a different Hebrew text, a different manuscript tradition. Now, if you're not familiar with this, in the Greek New Testament, there are a number of manuscript traditions. And it's only by comparing all the different variants of copies, because if you understand how they were made, these things were all copied out by hand. And mistakes got made. And it's only in later years that you can work your way back to the original manuscript by examining the various manuscripts that are available and understanding why this kind of error might be made. You can spot a lot of them because it may be obvious that what a person has done is simply copied one line twice. He got to the end of the line, didn't realize where he was, and when he went back to copy, he copied that line over again. Or it could be a line left out because his eye slipped down a bit. But you'll find other manuscripts that you can use to correct that mistake, and that doesn't become a problem. Well, in the Old Testament, we never have had that kind of a variety of manuscripts to check against the Masoretic text, which is the standard text of the Old Testament. That is, we didn't until recently. We knew from the Septuagint that there was a different manuscript tradition. When we found the Dead Sea Scrolls, we learned what that tradition might have been. I say it might have been, because in fact, it's obvious that the Septuagint was not translated from the manuscript.

0: Now, this is why I have a little problem with Paul calling it a mystery and with suggesting that nobody ever knew this in ages gone by, because it appears Matthew knew it. It appears that Isaiah knew it. Now, there's another important passage from Isaiah. We'll take a break, and when I come back, I'll show you what that one is.
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0: Isaiah often speaks of a person he calls the servant. And there's a certain ambiguity in it. Sometimes he seems to be talking about Jesus, other times even himself. But still other times, like this place in Isaiah 49, he's obviously talking about Israel, the servant of God. And he says, "Listen, O isles." And he seems in this context to be using the term isles to be talking about the nations, that's the Gentiles. "Listen, you isles unto me, and listen, you people from far," which again is a reference to Gentiles. "The Lord has called me," that's Israel, "from the womb. From the bowels of my mother has he made mention of my name, and he has made my mouth like a sharp sword, and the shadow of his hand has he hid me. He has made me a polished shaft, in his quiver he has placed me. And he said to me, 'You are my servant, O Israel, in whom I will be glorified.' Then I," that's Israel speaking metaphorically, "I said, 'No, I've labored in vain. I've spent my strength for nothing and in vain. Yet surely my judgment is with the Lord and my work with my God. And now saith the Lord that formed me from the womb to be his servant, to bring Jacob again to him. Though Israel be not gathered, yet shall I be glorious in the eyes of the Lord, and my God shall be my strength.'" That's an odd thing in a way, because always through the prophets we're talking about Israel being gathered, Israel this, Israel that, and this time he said, "Well, even though Israel is not gathered, yet shall I be glorious." Why? Then listen to verse 6. "And he said, 'It is a light thing, it's a small thing that you should be my servant to raise up the tribes of Jacob and to restore the preserved of Israel. No, that's a light thing. I will also give you for a light to the Gentiles, that you may be my salvation unto the end of the earth.'" The salvation of God is to go everywhere, to all nations, to the Gentiles. The conversion of the Gentiles, folks, was prophesied way back in the Old Testament. Now, there's a lot more than this, and you can find it. It's not hard to find. If you've got a concordance, just look up the word Gentile or Gentiles in a concordance and run them down. Now, it's a mystery to me, in the face of all that I read there, that it should be a mystery that the Gentiles are to be part of God's people. But it was a mystery to the Jews of Paul's day, anyhow. They had developed a tradition of separation. It was a tradition so strong that even Jesus' apostles were slow in breaking out of it. And as late as the time Ephesians was written, the church was still divided along the lines of Jew and Gentile. This is the only way I can understand what Paul is saying. He says, "If you have heard of the grace of God given to me toward you, how that by revelation he made known unto me the mystery." We've got to break out of this mystery, which people don't understand, which in other ages was not made known unto the sons of men. Well, it was written down. They obviously did not understand it. It is now revealed to his holy apostles and prophets by the Spirit that the Gentiles should be fellow heirs of the same body and partakers of the promise in Christ by the gospel. And the first four chapters of Ephesians are all about this particular problem, that it was not to be two churches, there was to be one, that Jew and Gentile were to be together in one body in Christ. Now he goes on to say, "I was made a minister of this, according to the gift of the grace of God given to me by the effectual working of his power. Unto me, who am the least of all saints, was this grace given, that I should preach among the Gentiles."

0: the unsearchable riches of Christ. You know what Paul is doing here? Is returning to the promises and the obligations that God had given to Abraham centuries before. There's a short passage in Genesis chapter 12. The Lord said to Abram, "Get out of your country and from your kindred and from your father's house into a land which I will show you." This thing goes all the way back to the very basics of man's relationship with the descendants of Abraham. He says, "And I will make of you a great nation. I'll bless you. I'll make your name great, and you will be a blessing." Notice he said to Abraham, "You will be a blessing." Not just that Abraham would receive a blessing, but that he would be a blessing. How does that work? Well, he says, "I will bless them that bless you. I will curse him that curses you. And in you shall all families of the earth be blessed." Now, what God is talking about here is an active blessing. That Abraham would be an active blessing. That his descendants would be an active blessing among the people with whom they dwelt. Take, for example, a day a long time ago when Abraham was minding his own business up in the plains where he kept his flock, and some marauding bands came down from the north and invaded Sodom and Gomorrah and took the whole cities and everything in them captive and took a lot of spoil and kidnapped Lot, Abraham's nephew. Well, Abraham saddled up his men and took off after them, caught up with them, defeated these kings thoroughly, and restored all the goods, all the wealth, everything, and all the people, rescued Lot from these people. Abraham was a blessing to the people of Sodom and Gomorrah, and then he went out and fought their battle and got their stuff back for them. It's precisely the same thing in a way that the United States was a blessing to the people of Kuwait, who, when they were invaded and oppressed by the armies of Baghdad, gathered together a coalition, came in and defeated those armies and kicked them out. We were a blessing to the nation of Kuwait. Not exactly a blessing to Iraq, but that's a different story entirely. So Abraham also was a blessing to Sodom and Gomorrah later on when God was going down there to see what was going on to destroy the cities. He actually made an attempt to try to save Sodom. He may have been the last to take this idea very seriously. Israel failed to be that blessing and was ultimately scattered by God. Even the New Testament church failed initially. The New Testament church sat around Jerusalem for years. I don't know how long it was. It was years, though, that they were there. Oh, they were having a wonderful time. They were preaching the gospel. They were breaking bread from house to house. They were really enjoying being Christians. And nobody was going anywhere. Then God caused a persecution to come upon the Jerusalem church, and they were scattered to the four winds, and when they went that direction, they took the gospel with them everywhere they went. God says, "I want you to be a blessing to the nations, and you either go, or I'll get you out there one way or the other." Israel went to exclusivism, and so did many in the early church. And so, at long last, after he wasn't able to be successful, it seems, with different people, finally, he found him a man who would go, and his name was Saul. You and I know him as Paul. So Paul writes to the Ephesians, and he says, "Unto me, who am less than the least of all saints, is this grace given, that I should preach among the Gentiles the unsearchable riches of Christ, and to make all men see what is the fellowship of the mystery, which from the beginning of the world has been hid in God, who created all things by Jesus Christ." And why? "To the intent that now, under the principalities and powers in heavenly places, might be known by the church the manifold wisdom of God." Actually, Paul seems to be saying that there are even principalities or powers in heaven that are coming to understand what's going on through the work of the church. "According to the eternal purpose, which he purposed in Christ Jesus our Lord." Notice, the eternal purpose. It's always been his intent to reach out to the world. in whom we have boldness and access with confidence by the faith of him. Wherefore I desire that you don't faint at my tribulations for you, which is your glory. Paul was in jail. He says, I don't want you to get too upset by this. For this cause I bow my knees to the Father of our Lord Jesus Christ, of whom the whole family in heaven and in earth is named. Wow. He says, I bow my knees to the Father of Jesus Christ, of whom the whole family in heaven, family in heaven, and family in earth is named. We're all named after the Father. That he would grant you, according to the riches of his glory, to be strengthened with might by his Spirit in the inner man. That Christ may dwell in your hearts by faith, and that you, being rooted and grounded in love, may be able to comprehend with all saints what is the breadth and the length and the depth and the height, and to know the love of Christ, which passes knowledge, that you may be filled with the fullness of God. I'll let you think about that, and I'll be right back after these words.
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0: Now Paul turns his attention to unity in the church. But keep in mind that Paul's approach to unity is, let's don't just throw people out to get unity. Let's pull everybody together. Remember what he said in the first chapter? In verse 9, he said, God having made known to us the mystery of his will, according to the good pleasure which he has purposed in himself. This is what God's purpose is. That in the fullness of times he might gather together in one all things in Christ in heaven, on earth, and in him. He doesn't want to leave anybody out. So the whole idea is he wants to pull them all together, Jew and Gentile, everything together in Christ. And you also need to remember as you approach the fourth chapter of Ephesians that Paul is addressing unity at the local level. And as you read it, you should think about all these principles as local principles. Now, I don't mean by that that you won't find ideas, principles, thoughts that have broader applications than that. But you're going to only understand what Paul is driving at accurately in the sense of the inclusive approach to unity if you look at the situation on the ground in Ephesus, the people who were reading this letter. Remember, we're reading someone else's mail. And we need to put ourselves in their minds to understand what's going on. And so you have a church that's divided. And the primary focal point of division is between Jew and Gentile. I therefore, says Paul, the prisoner of the Lord, is in jail. I beseech you that you walk worthy of the vocation wherewith you are called, with all lowliness and meekness and long-suffering, forbearing one another in love. And when he says one another, he's not talking about some general vague sense. He's talking about one, that is the Gentile, the other, the Jew, that you put up with one another, that you endeavor to keep the unity of the Spirit in the bond of peace. I think this is marvelous. He says endeavoring, which means you're supposed to work at this thing. And it's not just any old unity he's talking about. He's talking about the unity of the Spirit and the bond of peace. You can have a unity that's imposed by coercion from on high, but that's not real unity, and it won't hold indefinitely. It's too brittle. What he says we're supposed to do is work, each one of us, at the grassroots level to keep the unity of the Spirit. And right along with it is the bond of peace. There is one body, not two. One Spirit, not two. Even as you are called in one hope of your calling. There aren't two hopes. There aren't two different callings. It's one Lord, one faith, one baptism, one God and Father over all, who is above all and through all and in you all. He isn't dividing himself up, folks, between Jews and Gentiles. Keep in mind what Paul is saying to this church. But to every one of us is given grace according to the measure of the gift of Christ. So when he says he ascends up on high, he led captivity captive, and he gave gifts to men, he's citing an Old Testament scripture. Now he that descended is the same one that ascended up far above all heavens, that he might fill all things. And he gave some gifts to people down here. Some were apostles, some prophets, some evangelists, some pastors, some teachers. What did he do that for? For the perfecting of the saints, for the work of the ministry, for the edifying of the body of Christ, till we all, Jew and Gentile, come in the unity of the faith and the knowledge of the Son of God unto a perfect man, to the measure of the stature of the fullness of Christ. We're supposed to be more like him every day. And as we grow more like Christ every day, we grow to understand God's purpose. We grow closer to one another, for it's not possible for us to both be like Christ and to be all that different from one another. We do this that we may henceforth be no more children, tossed to and fro, carried about by every wind of doctrine, by the sleight of men and cunning craftiness whereby they lie in wait to deceive, but speaking the truth in love, may grow up in him in all things, which is the head, even Christ. Well, there's a lot of stuff in here. He's talking about people who actually deliberately, with conscious forethought, lie in wait to deceive. That's hard to figure. I don't know anybody like that. I know they're there because Paul said they were at that time, and human nature hasn't changed a bit. But it's very troubling, isn't it? It makes it all the more important that a person draw near to God. Speaking the truth in love, we're to grow up into him in all things, who is the head, even Christ, from whom the whole body, fitly joined together, compacted by that which every joint supplies, according to the effectual working in the measure of every part, makes increase of the body to the edifying of itself in love. Man, that's a pregnant sentence. He says the whole body does this. Every joint supplies something. Every single person is making a contribution. And the objective is making increase of this body. What do you mean, this body? The body of the Ephesian church, composed of Jews and Gentiles, without making any kind of distinction between them. That all this makes increase of the body, unto the edifying of itself. All of us together in this church work together, each one of us making our contribution to build it up, to make it more like Christ. I know we often fail, but at least we know the winning strategy. Until next time, this is Ronald Dart, and you were born to win.
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0: Now it's time for Moments That Motivate with humorist Tim Lovelace.
1: A couple of years ago, we had an earthquake in our small town. Everyone was talking about it. The last time there was this much talk around town was when we had the grand opening for a new Dairy Queen, and we were the epicenter of East Tennessee Hot Fudge Sundays. After the earthquake, neighbors asked, "Can you believe how loud the rumble was and how it shook everything in the house?" I honestly answered, "I didn't hear or feel anything." They looked at me in disbelief. But let me explain. I arrived home from some concerts and was unpacking the car at my usual hyperactive, breakneck, caffeinated speed. I was carrying my suitcase, guitar, and backpack into the house and noticed my daughter Gabrielle doing homework. I went into another room when I heard Gabrielle say, "Whoa, did you hear and feel that?" I said, "No, I'm unpacking." She said it lasted several seconds and moved everything on the mantle. "I can't believe you didn't feel it." Later that day, they posted the official Richter scale reading, and I told Gabrielle the quake was a 3.8, to which she quipped, "Just think, since you didn't feel it happening, you're at least a 3.9. I'm sure the earthquake story in Acts 16:26 was much larger than a 3.8. God used it to unshackle prisoners and draw others to him. He still moves and shakes our world spiritually for a greater purpose. Let's not get so busy and focused on our current circumstances that we miss the magnitude of the great things God is doing in our lives.
0: To learn more about humorist, speaker, and storyteller Tim Lovelace, or to find out when Tim will be in your area, go to timlovelace.com and be sure to follow Tim on social media.

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I'm Joseph Reed. Hey there, it's time for the Singing News Radio Artist Spotlight of the Week. This is a great group I've grown to love. Wonderful people. They're encouragers to the body of Christ. They're called Isaiah 61 out of Brunswick, Georgia. 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

You know, I've been called an awful lot of things in my lifetime, and, well, smart wasn't often one of them. But I was smart enough one day to call Jesus Christ the Lord of my life, and I called it quits to a whole lot of sinning. And it's because of that commitment that, well, some folks think it's funny and laugh and call me foolish. But let them go ahead and laugh, because you see, that doesn't really bother me at all. Because even a fool can see by the shape she's in that this old world's about to fall. But as long as I let Jesus call the shots, why, I've got nothing at all to fear. And when that roll is called,

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I'm Joseph Reed. Hey there. It's time for the Singing News Radio Artist Spotlight of the Week. This is a great group I've grown to love. Wonderful people. They're encouragers to the body of Christ. They're called Isaiah 61 out of Brunswick, Georgia. And here's their brand new radio single, No Room for

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2: The CEM Network is pleased to present Ronald L. Dart and Born to Win. It seems to me that we of the Christian faith have lost touch with our roots in some very important ways. We are so comfortable in the modern world, so at home in it, so in touch, that some of our old hymns really don't mean that much to us any longer. You remember, for example, the hymn, "I'm Bound for the Promised Land"? It says, "On Jordan's stormy banks I stand and cast a wistful eye to Canaan's fair and happy land where my possessions lie. I am bound for the promised land. Yes, I am. I'm bound for the promised land. Oh, who will come and go with me? I am bound for the promised land." Shucks, folks, we cast a wistful eye at the next year's BMW sitting in the showroom. Not to Canaan's fair and happy land where our possessions lie. Our possessions are in the garage. And what did Jordan and Canaan have to do with the Christian faith? There's another old gospel song. It says, "This world is not my home. I'm just a passing through. If heaven's not my home, oh Lord, what shall I do? The angels beckon me from heaven's open door, and I can't feel at home in this world anymore." You know, one of the most fundamental Christian beliefs is that we are not at home here. We are strangers. We are pilgrims. We look for a better world to come. And like a stranger and a pilgrim in a foreign land, we're really not supposed to be comfortable in this world. But boy, you know, comfort are us in this modern world. Christianity is a faith for the hard times. It doesn't seem to flourish among wealth and easy times and easy going. You know, one of the reasons the Christian faith took such firm root among black slaves was that this life now here in the human flesh offered them so little hope. They identified with Moses because Moses was the great leader who led the slaves out of Egypt. "Go down, Moses, way down to Egypt land. Tell old Pharaoh, let my people go," goes one of the great old black spirituals. They identify with Jesus, too. Song said, "Poor little Jesus boy, laid you in a manger. Poor little holy child, they didn't know who you was." And the Negro spiritual also identified with Jordan and with Canaan as well. As in the old song, "Deep river, I long to cross over Jordan. Deep river, I long to cross over into campground." The Jordan River in hymns became a symbol of passing from this life into the next life. I remember so very well my father, who used to sing bass in a gospel quartet, had a solo number he used to do that was titled, "I Won't Have to Cross Jordan Alone." It was when I come to the river at the ending of day, when the last winds of sorrow have blown, there'll be somebody waiting to show me the way. I won't have to cross Jordan alone. The hymn presumed that this life is a hard, tough way to go, and that we look forward to the time when we'll be able to move into a better life and a better land. And the River Jordan was the symbol of the crossing point when we move from this life into the next life, from this miserable, wretched world into the next world. You know, it's hard to account for the shift that has taken place among Christians who no longer want to read the Old Testament or even think about the significance of the Old Testament to the Christian faith. And I can't help wondering how much of that has to do with prosperity. The Apostle Paul, you know, wrote out of hard, hard times. He wrote, "If in this life only we have hope in Christ, we are of all men most miserable." Yeah, in his time, it was no picnic being a Christian. And the world in which he lived and walked and which they had their being was a hard place to be. And all of them felt there had to be something better, better than this. And Paul also wrote of Israel of old times. He said to the Corinthians in 1 Corinthians 10, verse 11, he said concerning all of the things that happened to Israel, "Now all these things happened to them for examples, and they are written for our admonition, upon whom the ends of the world are come. In other words, all the stuff that happened to them, all the things they did, all the suffering they endured, all the correction and the chastisement, all this had to do with us. It's written down there to admonish us, upon whom the ends of the world are come. Christians of an earlier generation found much in the history and practice of Israel that they could identify with. They saw themselves really in the church as the Israel of God. And in this series of programs, I've been talking about the holidays in the Bible that many people assume are merely Jewish holidays. And I think many people are surprised to find how meaningful these days are to Christians. There is one day in particular, one festival in particular, that falls into line with all these old hymns I've been talking about, which form a very great part of Christian tradition. I'll tell you about that festival when I come back after this message.
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2: There's one chapter in the Bible where all of the holy days, all the holidays of God are listed. It's Leviticus chapter 23. And here it is where Moses outlines for Israel what he calls the appointments of Jehovah. Now, they're the feasts of the Lord in your King James Version, but the word feast, basically a Hebrew word, which means appointments or appointed times. In other words, these are the times we're going to get together. And verse 33, he gives us one that is called the Feast of Tabernacles. The Lord spoke to Moses, saying, "Speak to the children of Israel, saying, in the 15th day of the 7th month shall be the Feast of Tabernacles for 7 days to the Lord. On the first day there will be a holy convocation, and you shall do no servile work therein." Now what this means is, it's a holiday. We take off work, and we go to church. The holy convocation is an assembly. We all get together. No servile work, that little distinction means, we can do work to put food on the table to cook and so forth, but we can't do our normal jobs. Now, Israel, while they had a priesthood and a tabernacle, they also had to make certain offerings on these days. But when you go on to verse 39, it tells us this. In the 15th day of the 7th month, when you've got all the fruit of the land in, you shall keep a feast of the Lord 7 days. The first day shall be a Sabbath, and the 8th day shall be a Sabbath. Now, this is really tough, right? We take off work 2 days, and we celebrate. How hard is this? What's really amusing to me about this is there are some people who, in their interpretation of the New Testament, decide that, well, the yoke of bondage spoken of in the New Testament must be all these Old Testament laws like the Sabbath, the holy days, and so forth and so on. Now, think of it. Here are people who have been slaves all their life, who worked every hour they could, every day of their life, daylight to dark, from could until couldn't. You know, this is the way they worked. And along somebody comes, let's put a yoke of bondage on these people. Let's give them the day off. Because, in fact, that's what these are. Holidays, where we eat, we drink, we celebrate, we come together, and we worship and celebrate God. Now, what Israel was supposed to do was, on the first day, verse 40, they took the boughs of goodly trees, branches of palm trees, boughs of thick trees, willows of the brook, and you shall rejoice before the Lord your God 7 days. You shall keep it a feast, an appointment to the Lord, 7 days in the year. It shall be a statute forever in your generations. You celebrate it in the 7th month. Now, what were they to do with these tree limbs? Well, they were to make themselves a brush arbor, something that used to be done in the autumn among farm people in certain parts of the country. I remember, for example, my grandfather, in a place not far from his farm, every year in the autumn, the guys would all get together and they'd build a brush arbor over somewhere off over to the northeast side of the property, across the river and through the woods, as the saying goes. And they'd have a preacher come in, and they'd go out there every evening for a 7-day revival. See, now this is back in rural Arkansas, though. This is in the 30s and 40s. Life was harder then. And the whole idea of the brush arbor had to be really taken from the Feast of Tabernacles. This was back in a time when people with a hard life, paid more attention to the Old Testament. The scripture goes on to say, you shall dwell in booths 7 days. All that are Israelite-born shall dwell in booths. Booths is another word for tabernacle. You do this so that all your generations may know, remember, that I made the children of Israel dwell in booths when I brought them out of the land of Egypt. I am the Lord your God. So Moses declared to the children of Israel the appointed times of Jehovah. You see, Israel lived in booths or tabernacles for 40 long years in the wilderness. They weren't all made out of the branches of trees. They were tents that they carried along with them on their backs, because many of the places they went, there were no palm trees. There were no trees that they could make booths or brush arbors out of. There was plenty of time for them in that 40 years to develop a yearning for a better land, for a better world. And this idea is deeply rooted in the Bible. And it's not merely a Jewish thing. It was around long before there ever was a Jew, and it persisted all the way into Christianity. This idea that this world is not where we belong. We're not supposed to be comfortable here. We can't expect to be comfortable here. We're looking for something better, for something more. There is a passage, for example, in the 11th chapter of Hebrews. We're in the New Testament now. Chapter 11 of Hebrews in verse 8 is talking about Abraham, the father of the faithful. And it says in verse 8, by faith Abraham, when he was called to go out into a place which he should later receive for an inheritance, obeyed. And he went out, not knowing where he went. By faith he sojourned in the land of promise as in a strange country, dwelling in tabernacles with Isaac and Jacob, the heirs with him of the same promise. Now, among Christian people, the word tabernacle has taken on a wide variety of meanings. You'll see some pretty elaborate churches called tabernacles. But for Abraham and Isaac, his son, it was a tent. And essentially, both Old Testament and New Testament, when you see the word tabernacle, think tent. Because most of the time, that's precisely what it was. Just a shelter that was put up. It says that Abraham, doing this, looked for a city that had foundations, whose builder and whose maker was God. Now, in Abraham's case, he was not even at home in the promised land. He was looking for a city. And his entire life, he left a city on God's command and spent the remainder of his life living in tents. And he, in a sense, a messenger of God, is picturing to us down through all the generations what the life of the man of God in this world is supposed to be. The writer of Hebrews goes on to say in verse 11, through faith, Sarah herself received strength to conceive seed and was delivered of a child when she was way past age, because she judged him faithful who had promised. And there sprang even of one, and him as good as dead, because Abraham was an old man when his son was born, so many as the stars of the sky in multitude and the sand of the sea, sure innumerable. Then he says something truly astonishing. He says, these all died in faith, not having received the promises, but having seen them far off and were persuaded of them and embraced them and confessed that they were strangers and pilgrims in the earth. And you know, there is nothing more fundamental to the Christian faith than the awareness that we are strangers and pilgrims in the earth, that we are not at home. And what's interesting about this is that, you know, if somebody gives you a promise, God gives you a promise, and you die not having received the promise, how on earth could you die in faith? Well, only if you realize that this world, this life, is not all there is, that this world is not your home, that your home is elsewhere. He goes on to say in verse 14 of Hebrews 11, they that say such things declare plainly that they seek a country. In a sense, the observance of the Feast of Tabernacles is a confession. It's a confession that one is a stranger and a pilgrim in this world, and that we seek a country, a city, a better world than the one in which we now live. We are not yet at home. Truly, he says, if they had been mindful of that country from which they came out, they might have gone back. Perhaps he could have gone back. He says, but no, they desire a better country, that is, a heavenly one. So God is not ashamed to be called their God, for he has prepared for them a city. And you know, the idea of a great city also passed into Christian hymns as a symbol of our home, of a better and a more continuing and enduring world. I'm bound for that city is another old hymn. The very idea that the man Abraham is that he lived his entire life in hope of something he never got, a permanent home. And this, I guess, is the fundamental definition of faith. I fear sometimes we think that having faith means, well, God's going to give it to me in this life, and I've got to believe that he's going to give it to me next week, next month, or at the very latest, next year. No, no. Faith means a commitment to something beyond this life. Abraham confessed in the process that his home was not in this world, something I fear many of us Christians have completely forgotten. What shall I more say? The writer of Hebrews says, time would fail me to tell you of Gideon, Barak, Samson, Jephthah, oh yes, and David and Samuel, the prophets, who through faith subdued kingdoms, worked righteousness, obtained promises, stopped the mouths of lions, quenched the violence of fire, escaped the edge of the sword, out of weakness were made strong, waxed valiant in fight, turned to flight the armies of aliens. Women received dead children raised back to life. Others were tortured, not accepting deliverance that they might obtain a better resurrection. The better resurrection, that's transcending Jordan, that's crossing the river, that's moving from this world into the next world. That people actually accepted torture and did not accept deliverance that they might achieve that. Others had trial of cruel mockings and scourging, yea, moreover, of bonds and imprisonment. They were stoned. They were sawn in two. They were tempted. They were killed with the sword. They wandered around in sheepskins and goatskins, destitute, afflicted, tormented. The world was not worthy of these people. They wandered in deserts and mountains and dens and caves of the earth. Not one of them was ever at home. Not one of them had a recliner. Not one of them had

0: and it's in the world to come. And you know, all this has much, very much to do with the Feast of Tabernacles as a Christian holiday. Now, I can already hear someone objecting, well, yes, but you've already read it there out of the book. It was people who were Israelite-born who were supposed to keep this feast. It was a part of their national history. Yeah, but there's something very important you should know about that. I'll tell you what it is when I come back after this break.
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0: So how about the objection? Are these festivals only for people who are Israelite born? Well, there are a couple of important things to say about this. One is that it was the dwelling in booths in particular, that's in dwelling in tabernacles, that was a lesson for the Israelites. And they did this as an example for us upon whom the ends of the world are come, for us to learn from what they went through their 40 years in the wilderness. But the festival is one of the appointed times of Jehovah, one of the feasts of Jehovah. It is not merely an Israelite festival. And there's a fascinating passage of Scripture that casts an entirely different light on the subject. You find it, oddly enough, in a prophecy for the future. The prophecy is found in the 14th chapter of Zechariah, and it's stunning in some of its implications. It says, "Behold, the day of the Lord comes, and your spoil shall be divided in the midst of you." I pause to tell you, most students of the Bible realize that the day of the Lord is a singular time in history. It takes place right at the very end time and is the time of God's wrath. He goes on in verse 2 to say, "I will gather all nations against Jerusalem to battle. The city shall be taken, the houses rifled, the women ravished. Half the city shall go forth into captivity, and the residue of them will be left there." Now, these are bad tidings for the people who live in Jerusalem. At some point in the future, that slow boil, the bubble of present troubles there is going to boil over. And it is strange, isn't it, that half the city goes forth into captivity while half of them are left behind? And here we sit, looking at Jerusalem, a city divided half and half. One wonders how this will play out. The good news is that when this finally takes place, God himself will take a hand. Verse 3. "Then shall the Lord go forth and fight against those nations as when he fought in the day of battle. His feet shall stand in that day upon the Mount of Olives." There's a striking thing about this. God's feet have not stood on the Mount of Olives since the last day that Christ stood there when he was taken up into heaven in front of the very eyes of his disciples. Jesus left there, and on that day the angel that appeared to the disciples said, "What are you standing here gaping into the heaven? He will so come in like manner as you have seen him go," and the implication is he'll come right back to the same place. And sure enough, Zechariah 14 says, "In that day his feet shall stand on the Mount of Olives, which is before Jerusalem on the east. And the Mount of Olives shall cleave in the midst thereof toward the east and toward the west, and there shall be a great valley in the middle of it. Half the mountain shall remove toward the north, half of it toward the south." Now, if you've been to Jerusalem, you know this is still future, because the Mount of Olives is still whole. And the day that Christ returns, plants his feet on that mountain, it's going to split in two. "You shall flee," he said, "to the valley of the mountains, for the valley of the mountains shall reach to Azal. You shall flee like you fled before the earthquake in the days of Uzziah, king of Judah. And the Lord, my God, shall come, and all the saints with you." This implies very clearly the return of Christ. And, of course, one thing that happens as Christ returns is that the resurrection takes place and the saints rise to meet Christ in the air. And apparently, from this, they come right back down here to the Mount of Olives with him. "It shall come to pass in that day, the light shall not be clear nor dark. It shall be one day that's known to the Lord, not day, not night, but it shall come to pass at evening time, it shall be light. It shall be in that day that living waters shall go out from Jerusalem,

0: half toward the former sea, half toward the hinder sea, that's the Mediterranean and the Dead Sea. In summer and winter shall it be. And the Lord shall be king over all the earth. In that day there shall be one Lord, and his name one. Well, that's not too hard to understand, is it? That we're looking at the kingdom of God, the establishment of his kingdom, over the entirety of the earth. All this is future stuff, isn't it? One of the verses that's a little bit spooky is in verse 12. It says, "This shall be the plague wherewith the Lord shall smite all the people that have fought Jerusalem. Their flesh shall consume away while they stand on their feet. Their eyes shall consume away in their holes. Their tongue shall consume away in their mouth." I expect it's out of something like this that the artists got their idea for the special effects in the Indiana Jones movie on Raiders of the Lost Ark. Verse 16, and this is where we get to the interesting part. "It shall come to pass that everyone that is left of all the nations that came against Jerusalem shall even go up from year to year to worship the King, the Lord of hosts, and to keep the Feast of Tabernacles." So, you see, this sense of this thing of dwelling in booths to signify the years Israel lived in the wilderness, they're not all there is to the Feast of Tabernacles, because it's not just Jews who are going to be keeping it. Those years have nothing to do with these other nations. Listen to how it goes on. "It shall be that whosoever will not come up of all the families of the earth unto Jerusalem to worship the King, the Lord of hosts, even upon them there shall be no rain." Is it commanded? Oh, yes, it's commanded, with sanctions. "And if the family of Egypt go not up, and come not that have no rain, there shall be the plague, wherewith the Lord will smite the heathen that don't come up to keep the Feast of Tabernacles. This shall be the punishment of Egypt and of all the nations that come not up to keep the Feast of Tabernacles." Emphasized again and again, not only is it's commanded with sanctions. So the meaning of the festival certainly transcends the mere matter of a bunch of Hebrews living in tents in the Sinai Peninsula many thousands of years ago. The Jewish historical meaning of the Feast of Tabernacles does not apply to the Egyptians, but the Egyptians have to keep the feast anyhow. Why? The reason can't be physical. It has to be spiritual. They, too, need to confess that this world is not their home. This is not their hope. They also must come to confess that they need a city. "In that day there shall be upon the bells of the horses holiness to the Lord. And the pots in the Lord's house shall be like the bowls before the altar. In fact, every pot in Jerusalem and Judah shall be holiness to the Lord of hosts." We're not dealing with a situation where everything around is common except for a tiny few handful of things, of sacred objects in the temple. He says everything will be sacred to God, and all they that sacrifice shall come and take of them and seethe therein. In that day there shall be no more the Canaanite in the house of the Lord of hosts. Not sure exactly how to take all of that, but one thing is for sure. All mankind is going to come up to Jerusalem, and everything in the city is going to be holy. The Feast of Tabernacles makes the confession that we're strangers, that we're pilgrims, that we don't belong here, that we are looking for a city. It looks forward to the kingdom of God and cries out with a slave, "Deep River Lord, I want to cross over into campground." There's much more, but that'll have to wait until next time. Until then, I'm Ronald Dart, and you were born to win.
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Lord, and break your heart. 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Well, the fact is I know me.

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14: And we thank you for joining us today as we look into salvation. You say, isn't that pretty basic? Yeah, it's basic and often misunderstood. A lot of people think they're going to heaven that are not going to heaven because they don't understand the message of salvation. We're going to talk about it today and again on Monday and try to sort out some of the issues involved in this cardinal truth of the Christian faith. We are finishing up a month that began with the study of the book of Jonah, and I just want to remind you that the Jonah resources are still available from davidjeremiah.org, and that is a study guide plus a CD package with all of the teaching on the book. I say this because this is a great study for small groups, and I like to promote small groups because I think the future of the solidity of the church is in small groups. I don't think the church will ever be just small groups, but I do believe that in the days ahead, as things become more difficult for Christians in this culture, small groups will be the answer, and I promote them decisively at Shadow Mountain and on the air. So get this material and use it. Use it to teach the book of Jonah. And don't forget, Turning Point has a magazine that you can get to. It's a wonderful little publication that comes out every month, beautifully designed in four color, beautifully presented, with devotional material for every day of the week, Monday through Friday, and one for each of the weekends. And we'll send it to you if you ask us for it. Just say, please send me the magazine, and it will be on its way. Right now, here is part one of Salvation, Pure and Simple.
1: On May 26th, 2013, 4:30 p.m., a massive ocean swell slammed into the Jacecon 4, a tugboat towing an oil tanker off the coast of Nigeria. The waves sprayed sheets of water across the deck, cracking a piece of the hull and flipping the vessel over on its side. At the time, Harrison O'Keen, the tugboat's 29-year-old cook, was in the bathroom getting ready for the day. As the boat began to sink, he forced open the bathroom's metal door and was swept into a narrow passageway. When the boat finally landed upside down at the floor of the Atlantic Ocean, Harrison waded through the rising ice-cold water into a small cabin with a 4-foot air pocket. There he found two mattresses, made a makeshift platform to keep his head above water. Now settled hopelessly at the bottom of the ocean, all he could do was pray. All around was just black, he said. I was crying and calling on Jesus to rescue me. I was so hungry and thirsty and cold, and I was just trying to see some kind of light. 60 hours later, seemingly beyond help, O'Keen's prayers were answered when he spotted a light. Then he heard the sound of rescuers and started banging on the steel walls of his cabin with a hammer. The Dutch divers who found him couldn't believe their eyes. As they reached out for the hand of a man they assumed was dead, the hand grabbed theirs, the only one of 12 on board to survive. O'Keen has never forgotten that day, the day he was miraculously saved from certain death. He says, the rest of my life is not enough to thank God for this wonder. It is incredible. The utter helplessness and hopelessness that Harrison felt is an excellent picture of our desperate condition apart from Jesus Christ. As lost sinners, alienated from God, we are helpless and hopeless, and there's nothing we can do on our own to fix our situation. If you're going to be rescued, it will be the result of God's efforts, not our own. What we're about to study in the book of Ephesians, what we're about to explore together, may be the best explanation of this truth in all of the Bible, and the most concise presentation of the gospel in all of God's Word. In these verses, Paul explains to us the plain salvation message. It's plain and simple. If you want to know what it means to become a Christian, if you want to know what it means to experience the blessing of salvation, these verses are the place to look. You can go to a lot of churches and you might not ever find out what it means to be a Christian. We talk a lot about being a Christian. A lot of people don't know what it is, and I want to tell you, this is not from me. This is from the Scripture. This is the Word of God. If you listen carefully today, you cannot possibly leave here and not know what it means to be a Christian. And if you're Christians, you need to look back over your shoulder and remember what God has done for you. Remember what He saved you out of. Think about where you might be today if it were not for Christ. The passage in Ephesians chapter 2 begins with the reason we need to be saved, the reason for salvation. Why is it that we must be rescued by someone other than ourselves? I mean, why can't we as Christians be like other religions where we try to do our best and we hope that we're going to make it and maybe we're better than others and we try to climb up on our good works and ultimately earn God's favor? All of the other religions are like that. All of the religions of the world are an attempt to reach up to God, and Christianity is the truth that God has reached down to us. Paul answers these questions in verses 1 through 3. He's very blunt. He's very focused. Here's what he says. And you he made alive, who were dead in trespasses and sins, in which you once walked according to the course of this world, according to the prince of the power of the air, the spirit who now works in the sons of disobedience, among whom also we all once conducted ourselves in the lust of the flesh, fulfilling the desires of the flesh and of the mind, and were by nature children of wrath, just as others. Paul said, look back over your shoulder. This is where we were. This is what it's like before you become a Christian. As I mentioned, these verses are blunt and they're powerful. Paul takes us through five human conditions that are true of us before we become Christians. First of all, the Bible says we're dead. We aren't able to save ourselves because we are spiritually dead without Christ. And you he made alive, said Paul, who were dead in trespasses and sins. According to God's word, every human being who does not have a relationship with God through faith in Jesus Christ is dead spiritually. You may be the most alive physical person you know, but without Jesus Christ, you are spiritually dead. Dead toward God, dead toward the things of God, deaf to his voice. The Bible is foolishness to you. You are not spiritually alive. Paul said we were dead in trespasses and sins. There's a connection between those concepts. Sin and death are partners. Romans 6:23 says, for the wages of sin is death. Apart from Christ, we are dead in our sins, and that condition begins when we're born. I know it's hard to believe that these beautiful, special, loving little babies are born with a sin nature. But if you're honest about it, you won't have any trouble coming up with illustrations pretty much along the way. In the long history of the human race, there have been three basic views of human nature. Kent Hughes says those three natures are man is well, man is sick, or man is dead. If the first one is right, the proponents of that view says you're all right. Just get on a diet, do a little exercise, take some vitamins, you'll be fine. The proponents of the second view agree that man is sick, maybe even mortally sick, but his situation is certainly not hopeless. But the biblical view is that man is dead in his trespasses and sins, and all his self-help will avail nothing for him. You can go to the Arlington Cemetery and play Reveille from morning till night, and I promise you, nobody's coming out of the grave. And the same thing is true for those of us who may not know Christ. We might be good people. I'm not saying that we're not. But as far as God is concerned, that part of your life is dead. It's not active. It has no possibility. You understand what other people are talking about when they talk about their faith in Christ. But if you don't have faith in Christ, you don't have the frequency that you need to be on to talk with Almighty God in heaven and have a relationship with him. Paul's first blunt statement is, if you don't know Jesus Christ, you're dead spiritually. And then he says, we are deceived if we don't know Christ. Not only are we spiritually dead before we encounter Christ, but we are deceived. We're living out a lie. Having already mentioned our trespasses and sins, Paul added, in which you once walked according to the course of this world, according to the prince of the power of the air. Because we were dead in our trespasses and sins, according to Paul, we walk according to the course of this world. That means we walk within the guidelines and boundaries of the system that operates our world today. We're like zombies, dead men and women walking around, living our lives according to whoever the ruler of the world is and whatever it is they want us to do. And that brings up an interesting question. Who is the ruler of this world? Oh, you say, Pastor, everybody knows that. God is. And in a technical sense, that's the truth. But God is sovereign over the entire universe. He's the creator and sustainer of all things, which means he does have control over all things. On the ultimate level, he is in charge of our world. But on a practical level, as you know, Satan is in control. The demons are at his command, and he is the prince of the power of the air. Satan has a whole system of evil at work in the world today. In fact, when you read the book of Daniel, you get the impression that there are demons assigned to specific nations and regions all over the world. So the system and the machinations of our world are currently ruled by evil forces, and we were a willing participant in that system before we became saved. Most of us didn't realize what was going on. We thought we were just living our lives, trying to do our best. But we were participating in a Satan-led rebellion against God. We were deceived. And then Paul says, not only were we deceived, we were actively disobedient to God. At the end of verse 2, he mentions the spirit who now works in the sons of disobedience. Before we encountered Christ, we actively and willingly rejected often what we knew was right. Before salvation, we wanted to have it our own way, do everything the way we wanted to do it, including our eternal destiny. And that's why you still have people walking around today saying, I deserve to go to heaven because I'm a good person. I'm a good husband. I'm a good father. I give money to charity. Those who are outside of God's plan are desperate to create their own rules, and so they come up with their own plan of salvation. Unfortunately, it's not real. It's not true. When Paul talks about the sons of disobedience, he wasn't referring to our disobedience against God. He was referring to our failure to meet even our own standards. See, the problem is you can say, well, I don't need God to go to heaven. I can go to heaven on my own. I'll just be good. Well, how good do you need to be? You need to be perfectly good. I like to tell people as often as I can, God does not grade on the curve. You have to be perfect. You have to be holy as he is. None of us can achieve that. You know, somebody says, well, I'm a good person. I remember a guy used to come here once in a while and preach, and he would take people through this little quiz. Have you ever lied? Yeah. Well, that means you're a liar. Have you ever had an impure thought? Yes. Well, that means you're an adulterer. Have you ever taken something that wasn't yours? That means you're a thief. And he goes through that. By the time you get done, you're kind of laying on the ground thinking, man, I'm a terrible person. All he's trying to do is help us understand that even if we try to live up to our own standards, we cannot do it. We don't have what it takes to do it, not even for one day. The Bible says the heart is sinful above all things. Who can know it? And so if we don't have help from outside, we're like that guy lying in the bottom of that boat at the bottom of the ocean. We can't help ourselves. We're lost. We need something from the outside to enter into our lives. And we know that that something is a someone who is Jesus Christ, who reaches down to bring us up out of the misery of our sin. We're dead, deceived, disobedient, and the Bible even goes further and says we're defiled. Among whom we also once conducted ourselves in the lust of our flesh, fulfilling the desires of the flesh and of the mind. Now, he's talking here not just about sexuality. Oftentimes, that's what we think lust is, just sexuality, but it's not that at all. It's throwing ourselves into doing whatever we want in any number of circumstances. How many people today do you see living for themselves and caring only for their own selfish needs? That's the way we were until God got a hold of us. We didn't see life outside of ourselves. We saw only ourselves. But the worst part of this list that Paul makes in the first three verses of this second chapter is we're doomed. Now, at this point in the message, I can imagine you might be feeling discouraged, maybe even upset. Maybe you're thinking, I didn't come to church to have you tell me I'm dead, deceived, disobedient, defiled, and doomed. I understand that. And the very good news is that you and I are none of those things if we're Christians, not any longer. Remember, Paul was describing what the Ephesians, and by extension, what we were before we experienced the blessing of salvation. Why is he doing that? He wants people to understand why it is they need to be saved. My father was a pastor, and he used to tell me all the time, David, the hardest thing about preaching is getting people lost first so you can get them saved. So many people come to church and they think they're okay. You know, we used to ask this question when we would talk to people about their faith. If you were to stand before God today and he would say to you, why should I let you into my heaven? What would you say? And I've asked that question probably thousands of times. And the answers are almost inevitably the same. A long list of everything we think we have done that gets us into heaven, which might be good if you could get to heaven by doing good works, but you can't. And even if you're the best of good workers, you can never be perfect. And the Bible says if you break the law in one place, you've broken the whole law. The law is like a chain. Take one link out of it, and it all falls apart. What Paul has to help us understand, what we all need to understand, if you're here today and you don't know Jesus Christ, you say, well, I'm in a program. Well, good luck with that. The program won't get you anywhere. You need a personal Savior who can come and live within your heart and lift you up above all of that. Because the Bible says that without Jesus Christ, this is who we are. We're dead. We're lost. we're without hope. Whenever you feel tempted to take pride in the fact that you're a Christian, remember where you came from. Look over your shoulder and look at what you once were and thank God for what He's done for you. Some of us may have grown up in good families, Christian homes, and we became Christian. Thank God for what you've been saved from. That's the reason we need to be saved. There used to be a song that said, I reached up to heaven and I couldn't quite reach the goal, but then one day God reached down to me and brought me up from where I was. So that's why you need to be saved. That's the reason for salvation. But now this is the good news. You know, the good news always comes after you understand why you need the good news. Ephesians 2:4, but God, who is rich in mercy because of His great love, has loved us. In your Bible,

be drowned along with the rest of the world, but God. Jonah did nothing to deserve a second chance, but God. Humanity deserved complete and total wrath after crucifying the Savior of the world, but God. You see, take any situation you want, as bad as it is, insert God in the middle of it, and everything changes. But God. James Montgomery Boyce said, if you understand those two words, they will save your soul. If you recall them daily and live by them, they will transform your life. God is the difference maker. The situation we're in apart from God, there's only one answer. You need God. You need Jesus Christ. It says in verses 4-9, but God, who is rich in mercy because of the great love with which he loved us, even when we were dead in trespasses, made us alive together with Christ. By grace you have been saved, raised us up together, and made us sit together in the heavenly places in Christ Jesus, that in the ages to come he might show the exceeding riches of his grace in his kindness toward us in Christ. For by grace you have been saved through faith, and that not of yourselves. It is a gift of God, not of works, lest any man should boast. Now I'm going to give you a quick little tutorial on what it takes to be a Christian. That's what Paul does next. He uses phrases that we know, but he puts them in the right progression. Here's the first one. Rich mercy. Say that with me. Rich mercy. But God, who is rich in mercy. The first ingredient in God's recipe for salvation is mercy. Paul reminded his readers that God is rich in mercy. He's got enough mercy for everybody. Here's the wonderful psalm that speaks of that. Psalm 103, verses 8-12. The Lord is merciful and gracious. He's slow to anger and abounding in mercy. He will not always strive with us, nor will he keep his anger forever. He has not dealt with us according to our sins, nor punished us according to our iniquities. For as the heavens are high above the earth, so great is his mercy toward those who fear him. As far as the east is from the west, so far has he removed our transgressions from us. What is mercy? Here it is. Mercy is God withholding from us what we really deserve. I hear people all the time say, well, I just want justice. I don't want justice. I need mercy. If we got justice, we would get just what we deserve. But God is rich in mercy. I like what Pastor Dane Ortlund says about this. The Bible says that God is not tight-fisted with mercy. He's open-handed, not frugal, but lavish, not poor, but rich. That God is rich in mercy means that your regions of deepest shame and regret are not hotels through which mercy passes, but homes in which mercy abides. It means the things about you that make you cringe the most make him hug the hardest. It means his mercy is not calculating and cautious like ours. It is unrestrained, flood-like, sweeping, magnanimous. It means our haunting shame is not a problem for him, but the very thing he loves most to work with. It means our sins do not cause his love to take a hit. Our sins cause his love to surge forward all the more. Almighty God is rich in mercy. I'm going to tell you that today. Whoever you may be, whatever you think is beyond the pale of God's ability to touch you, here's what the Bible says. God has got so much mercy, nothing you could ever do would keep you from that supply. God has mercy. He keeps from us what we deserve. And then the Bible says he has great love. But God, who is rich in mercy because of his great love. Why has God given us his mercy? Because he loves us. Why does he love us? Because God is love, not because we've done anything to make him love us. Remember, it's not because of what you do, it's because of what he's done. You and I don't deserve to be loved, not by God, but he loves us anyway. Scripture makes that clear. The world's most famous Bible verse, everybody pretty much knows, for God so loved the world that he gave his only begotten son, that whoever believes in him should not perish but have everlasting life. And Romans 5:8 says, but God demonstrates his love toward us, that while we were still sinners, Christ died for us. And 1 John says, in this the love of God was manifested toward us, that God sent his only begotten Son into this world, that we might live through him. In this is love, not that we love God, but that God

0: God loved us and sent his son to be the satisfaction for our sins. You see the reason why we aren't stuck in our death and disobedience and defilement? No, we aren't stuck because God's got a lot of mercy and God's got a lot of love.
1: Amen. And he gets us unstuck, doesn't he? That's good news. Say, friends, this Friday, and I always like to take a moment and encourage you to get to church this weekend, because you see, the church is God's purpose and his plan for these days. And I have been very reticent over the years to say, if you live in the San Diego area and you don't have a church that you go to, you should come and visit us. Many people are surprised to know that Turning Point originates at the Shadow Mountain Church in El Cajon, California. I'm there almost every Sunday, except when I'm on vacation, and we have a wonderful time together. My privilege is to invite you. If you've never been here to see us, come and see us. If you're looking for a church, we're here to help you. And you'll find a lot of wonderful things at the Shadow Mountain Community Church. In the meantime, have a great, wonderful weekend. And we'll look forward to seeing you back here on Monday for the next edition of Turning Point.
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Jeff and Sherry Easter with No Rock, kicking off our official Friday edition of Southern Gospel Middays. Welcome in, y'all. I am Troy Peach, yep, back in the chair and on the air, ready for another great day of Southern Gospel with you right here on Singing News Radio. Come on, you want to hang out with me through the middle part of the day? You get to hear your favorites today, like this one, McCamey Legg.

God gives good answers. Karen Peck and New River on Singin' News Radio. I am Troy Peach, moving you on through the middle part of the day. On the way, music from Poet Voices. I got the Kellys, Deborah Perry, and Jaden's Call, and more. Like this one here from Phillips and Banks. I'm so excited for these guys. This song is doing great for them. It's called The Anthem. I know you like it as much as I do.

One of my favorites from Brian Free and Assurance here at the end of hour number one on this Friday edition of Southern Gospel Middays. I'm Troy Peach. Come on, stick around with me for the next few hours. Still going through the middle part of your day on this Friday here on Singing News Radio. Here's my gang, Peach Goldman, on this Friday with new music. I'm still not ashamed. I'm Troy Peach. I'll be back in a few, y'all.

Street and mountains will fall, kicking off hour number two here on this Friday edition of Southern Gospel Middays. Hey, y'all, I'm Troy Peach in the chair on the air. More great Southern Gospel on the way. Sing a news verse of the day in this hour. Former number one from Ernie Haas, the signature sound. I got tribute quartet with new music. I got music from Josh and Ashley Franks and more. Keep it right here. One of my faves from Jeff and Sherry Easter. They're learning to dance in the rain. Happy Friday.

It's a brand new release from Tribute Quartet on this Friday. It could have been a mountain. Well, it is now time for us to sit down together, open up our copy of the Word of God, and look inside for our Singing News Verse of the Day. Today, your Singing News Verse of the Day comes out of the book of Proverbs, chapter 3 and verse 7. Do not be wise in your own eyes. Fear the Lord and depart from evil. That's your Singing News Verse of the Day here on Southern Gospel Middays. On the way, Hoskins family, Michael Booth, Doug Anderson. Speaking of Doug Anderson, here's a former number one from Ernie Haas' signature sound. You'll find him there from the Live in Memphis album on Singing News Radio.

In this hour of the world's greatest crisis, hear a unique revelation and message by Brother Ray Pringle, a man anointed to be a prophet of God. The voice of one crying in the wilderness, prepare ye the way of the Lord, make his path straight, as saith the prophet. And many of the children of Israel shall he turn to the Lord their God, and he shall go before him in the spirit and power of Elias, to turn the hearts of the fathers to the children, and the disobedient to the wisdom of the just, to make ready a people prepared.

0: Welcome to radio's most challenging hour, the Word of Prophecy broadcast, and I'm Brother Ray Pringle. And ladies and gentlemen, I truly welcome you today to a true prophetic message straight from the scriptures of your Holy Bible with true prophetic revelations from the Holy Ghost. And if you haven't heard this true no-nonsense gospel broadcast before, you'll recognize quickly it's not a typical religious talk show, and I pray the Lord will truly give you ears to hear. I continue the message today entitled, Destroying Ourselves, and that is by inward moral decay. And this nation has decayed. My God, just a few years ago, we thought it incredible to have any such a mess as we got to do it today in dope addiction and perversions of sex and all kind of ungodly carryings on by our young people today that are mostly savages out here making our countryside an unsafe place for people that are decent, and our streets of the cities are just about impassable. You don't dare after dark to get out on the streets because of these young savages our cities are filled with. And in the church, you go to church, and there's sin in the camp, and that's the way America is today. And back in the days of old when I was growing up, back in the late 20s and 30s, there was a flame of righteousness in the pulpit in the man of God. And we had that old sawdust trail, and it led through the preaching of old-fashioned repentance, repent or perish in the words of Jesus Christ. That old mourner's bench was down there. You'd see the drunks and the harlots and the deadbeats and the wife abusers and people that were just immoral and crooks and all kind of folks in there with all types of sins and hang-ups. They go down to that mourner's bench, and when they get up from repenting and really receiving Christ as their Lord and Master, they go out and straighten up their lives. They go pay their bills. They quit. They come home Saturday night and not get drunk and take their wives and children to church on Sunday and so forth. But today, my God, they go down to the church, and somebody says, come down here now and believe, and we'll give you some literature, and that's it. I'm going to tell you, ladies and gentlemen, if we don't get the old mourner's bench back in the church and have some men in the pulpit that are flames of righteousness preaching repent or perish, we are headed into the judgments of God from whence there's no return. I want to begin today in a scripture found in Joshua, the second chapter, verse 8. Joshua, the son of Nun, the servant of the Lord, died being 110 years old. They buried him in the border of his inheritance in Timnath-Ephraim. All right, and also all that generation were gathered unto their fathers. That is, they died. And there arose another generation after them which knew not the Lord nor the works which he had done for Israel. Ladies and gentlemen, there's arisen a generation in this nation of ours that these perfidious fathers and mothers and preachers are the cause of it, but they don't know the works of the Lord. See, they didn't live back in the 20s and 30s and 40s. They didn't go through, know what the roaring 20s were and how America degenerated into a stinking depravity and apostasy and backsliding even in the church, and how God brought about that crash of the stock market and the old dust bowls and depression in the 30s, and then World War II on the heels of that. People began to pray and go to church and repent. But ladies and gentlemen, since then there's arisen a generation that don't know the Lord nor the works that he did for the people of God back in the 20s and 30s and 40s. And we have apostatized, degenerated, and we backslidden and gone back on the Lord and his word. And now, shoot, the word of God is a reproach. And preachers, they're not going to get up there and preach, repent, or perish. They lose their congregation. They lose their money. They lose the parsonage. Oh, Lord, lose everything that the preachers in this, this old sick society lives a life of ease. They lose it all. Well, here Joshua was a man that knew God. God worked through that man. They saw miracles, and they saw the works of the Lord, and God delivered them out of the hand of their enemies. And that generation that Joshua taught, the real man of God, a prophet of God, and then their children were born and arose up, and they didn't know the Lord. And it is it's just the responsibility of the fathers and mothers and grandparents of this generation, along with the preachers that were born back during World War II. They knew something about it, but I tell you what, there's been a departing from the faith. And you know, the Apostle Paul, he said a lot about that over in his epistles he's writing to Timothy. In 1 Timothy, the 4th chapter, he said, "The Spirit speaketh expressly in the latter times, some shall depart from the faith." That means they'll give up faith in the Word of God. And that what will they do? They'll turn around to something exotic, some old exotic religion, and give heed to seducing spirits and doctrines of devils, speak lies and hypocrisy, and their conscience will be seared with a hot iron that God can't even deal with them anymore. Well, ladies and gentlemen, we've reached that place. That prophecy of 1900 years ago is being fulfilled before our startling eyes. All right, 2 Timothy 3. "This know also, that in the last days," that's now, "perilous, dangerous times shall come." Why? "For men shall be lovers of their own selves, covetous, boasters, proud, blasphemers, disobedient to parents, unthankful, unholy, without natural affection, truce breakers," break their word, "false accusers, incontinent," means you can't satisfy them, "fierce, despisers of those that are good, traitors, heady, high-minded, lovers of pleasures." Doesn't this fit the church today? Sure it does. Lovers of pleasures more than lovers of God. Then it says, this is church-going people, "having a form of godliness, but denying the power thereof." That's what's happening, ladies and gentlemen. They deny the power of the gospel and the grace of God to save a man, woman, boy, and a girl from their sins and give them grace to overcome sin and not live in sin. But see, they won't listen to a preacher to preach that. See, but God says, "from such turn away." And then he says, verse 7, "they're ever learning, but they're never able to come to the knowledge of the truth." Well, today's congregation is kind of like the days of, as we read over in Joshua, the 7th chapter. And, well, in the book of Joshua, we find here in the 7th chapter, God spoke to old Joshua. And he said, the Lord said to Joshua, verse 10, "Get up. Wherefore hast thou, why are you laying on your face? Israel has sinned, and they've transgressed my covenant, which I commanded them. And they have taken the accursed thing, and they've hid it among their stuff." And he goes on in verse 13, says, "Up, sanctify the people. Sanctify yourselves against the morrow." Sanctification. And in the morning, he brought them out. And the Lord spoke to him and says, "Listen, you got an accursed thing in the midst of thee, O Israel. Thou canst not stand before thine enemies until you take away the accursed thing from among you." There was sin in the camp, and Israel had gone out to try to defeat their enemies, and many of them were killed, and they came back in a terrible defeat. And as long as Israel obeyed God, they were never defeated. God always delivered them when they were true to God and kept sin out of the camp. Well, today we've got sin in the church, and you listen to people, and they say, "Well, that's the Old Testament church." Well, if we go here to the New Testament, if you'd find this and mark it in your Holy Bible, if you'd turn to 1 Corinthians, the 10th chapter, you'd find something here amazing about that same church of Moses and Joshua. In 1 Corinthians 10, Paul the Apostle said, verse 6, "These things that happened unto them were our examples, that to the intent we should not lust after evil things as they lusted in the wilderness." That's the church of Moses. And in verse 11, he said, "All these things happen unto them for ensamples. They're written for our admonition, upon whom the ends of the world are come." Now, what happened to that church? Verse 7, God says, "Don't be idolaters as they were in the church in the wilderness." The people sat down to eat and drink and rose up to play. They sat down and eat and drink, rose up to play, not to pray. All right? Verse 8, "Don't commit fornication as they committed. And one day God destroyed 23,000. Verse 9, 1 Corinthians 10, "Neither tempt Christ, as some of them tempted and were destroyed of the serpents." You say, Christ was in that church in the wilderness with Moses? Yes, he was. Then verse 10, "Neither murmur ye, as some of them murmured and were destroyed of the destroyer." See, Verse 4 in this chapter, 1 Corinthians 10, said, they all drank the same spiritual drink, and they drank of the spiritual rock that followed them, and that rock was Christ. Christ was in that church in the wilderness. Acts 7:38 said, this is he, Christ, who was in that church in the wilderness, which spake unto Moses in the Mount Sinai, and so forth. All right, 1 Corinthians 10 and 12. Let him that thinketh he standeth take heed lest he fall. Today, we got people that's fallen from grace. They won't admit it. They go on and live like they're in grace and live in disgrace. But I tell you, ladies and gentlemen, today's church is full of idolatry, full of sin, and all kind of abominations. Somebody asked me, well, what are abominations that you speak so freely about? Listen, you look it up in your dictionary, ladies and gentlemen. Abomination means something that to God is hateful, that God hates. In such scriptures as this, in Proverbs the 6th chapter, verse 16 through 19, these 6 things doth God hate. Yea, 7 are an abomination to him. A proud look, a lying tongue, hands that shed innocent blood, old abortions, feet that are swift in running to mischief, a false witness that speaketh lies, and he that soweth discord among brethren. God said they're abomination, they're hateful, and God does despise those things that have crept into the church of Jesus Christ today and have made it Laodicean and spewed out of the mouth of Jesus Christ. And I pray that God will give you ears to hear, that we'll turn from our sins and our idolatry and our rebellion against the Word of God, because our nation is decaying morally, that we are ripe for God's judgments, and those thundering judgments are coming closer, and unless we repent, we will suffer that destruction. Lord, in the name of Jesus, we cry out to you, Lord, and ask you to hear the prayer of thy servant and the cry of that backslider sinner, or that Christian with sin in his or her life, and you'll deliver them from the bondage of sin, their evil habits, their impure thoughts and ways, and turn them through true repentance to the God the Father, and then in faith they look to Jesus Christ and receive eternal life. We ask it in Jesus' name, amen and amen. This is Brother Ray Pringle, and ladies and gentlemen, you've been listening to the Word of Prophecy broadcast, and I'd like for you to remember our mailing address is Word of Prophecy Fellowship, Post Office Box 10200, Jacksonville, Florida, 32207. 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
12: Every so often, a scary disease makes headlines. Ebola, hantavirus, and it's easy to feel a wave of anxiety. So I wanted to give you some perspective from infectious disease experts. For the average person, the risk from these exotic viruses is essentially non-existent. As one expert put it, every virus has its own personality. So Ebola, for example, only spreads through direct contact with the bodily fluids of someone who's already very sick. So which germs do deserve your attention? The everyday ones, the viruses behind colds and flu and COVID and RSV, stomach bugs like norovirus and measles, which is wildly contagious and making a comeback. The good news is your defenses are simple and they work. Wash your hands a lot, stay up to date on your vaccines, and in certain settings, don't be shy about masking up. I'm Dr. Sanjay Gupta, helping you live a better life.
13: Hey. There's a-

Those kids from Eastern North Carolina, they are the Taylors. Peace, love, joy. A great way to kick off the lunchtime hour here on Southern Gospel Middays. Welcome in. I'm Troy Peach. Thanks for listening. No matter how you may be doing it today, whether it's on your favorite radio station, maybe you've got us keyed up on that Singing News Radio app. However you are a part, you are our special guest. Taking you on through the middle part of the day, I've got music on the way from the Gaither Vocal Band. You're going to get Anthem Edition, Gordon Mote, The Kramers, a classic from Gold City, and more. Here's one from Sunday Drive. Man, I like this. He'll never stop being good. It's Sunday Drive on Singing News Radio.

I got a feeling it won't be long. Jesus is coming back to take us home. I know the light is gonna win this war, but Lord, I'm kinda wondering what you're waiting for. So much hatred, round the clock crime. The devil's working him some overtime.

There you go. There's that new one from the Kramers, and we will. This is Singin' News Radio. Hey, how many of you all are planning on being at the big National Quartet Convention next week over in Pigeon Forge? Yeah, have you got your tickets, all the things? Are you doing showcases? Are you just doing the night shows? I mean, what all's going on? I'd love to hear from you today. Let me know over at all the social media sites. Come on, keep it right here. On the way, Mark Bishop, Southbound, Gold City, and more. Here's Gordon Moat. It's time to pray on Singin' News Radio.

0: It's a great day to study God's Word. Welcome to Through the Bible. I'm Steve Schwetz, inviting you to hop aboard the Bible bus as we continue our journey through God's entire Word. In this study, Dr. J. Vernon McGee reminds us that the Ten Commandments were only one part of the law given to the Israelites. God also gave them social laws and detailed instructions for building the tabernacle. And Dr. McGee brings it all close to home as he explains how the instructions for building an altar relate to believers as well. So grab your Bible, and while you find your place in Exodus, here's the conclusion of Dr. McGee's thoughts on memories that we started last time.
1: May I say that memory can be a very sweet thing. It can be a very wonderful thing. Many of you listening today have a memory that it's very sweet, is it not? Most of us here in California, we came from back east, did we not? And you remember when you were a young person and lived somewhere in the Middle West? Probably you lived up in, Ohio. Maybe you lived down in Kentucky. Or maybe you lived in New England. Or maybe you lived down in Georgia. Or maybe, as I did, in Oklahoma and Texas and Tennessee as a boy. Do you go back to a time in memory of your days at school? You remember the first sweetheart that you had? You remember your mother? You remember your father? You remember those exciting times in the past? You remember when you met your wife or you met your husband? You remember when you proposed? Do you remember the wedding? You remember the birth of the first child? Do you remember when sadness came in, the word of death? My memory is a wonderful thing, isn't it? And as I've been speaking, many of you have gone back in your mind's eye, back over the past to very pleasant days. And yet, some of us have some very horrible things in there also. Now, the child of God ought to also remember. Do you remember before you were saved? How many of you can remember before you were saved? And if you ever get a little discouraged as a Christian, you ought to go back to those days.
0: Yes, remembering how God has worked in our lives is a great way to remind us of why we can trust Him with the future. I can think of several great examples in my own life, can't you? Now let's pray and praise Him as we open His Word together. Heavenly Father, thank You for the work that You've done in the past, the work that You're doing now, and the work that You will do in the future. Help us to trust You in every circumstance. We pray that Your Word reaches far and wide. In Jesus' name, amen. Buckle your seatbelts. We're off to Exodus 20 on Through the Bible with Dr. J. Vernon McGee.
1: Now today, friends, we find that we've come to this 20th chapter, verse 18. Last time we saw the giving of the law, that is, the part of the law that we call the moral law, the moral code, the Ten Commandments. Now, he's not through by any means, because in the next few chapters, in fact, through chapter 24, why, we have social legislation. And then we have the instructions for building a tabernacle and Leviticus, the service of it. And that's all part of the law. All goes in one package, by the way. Now I'm reading verse 18. And all the people saw the thunderings and the lightnings and the noise of the trumpet and the mountain smoking. And when the people saw it, they removed and stood afar off. And they said unto Moses, Speak thou with us, and we will hear, but let not God speak with us, lest we die. Last time we called attention to the fact that the giving of the law is not a beautiful or pretty thing. There are people that think that it is, and they are generally the folk that haven't read very much about it, that it was wonderful that God gave the law on Mount Sinai. Well, it's not presented to us that way here in the Scripture. We saw before the thunderings and the lightnings and the danger that was, and now the people, very frankly, they backed off as far as they can get, and they tell Moses, We're afraid, but we want you to speak to us, but not the Lord. And verse 19, And they said unto Moses, Speak thou with us, and we'll hear, but let not God speak with us, lest we die. Children of Israel didn't think it was pretty. And then verse 20, And Moses said unto the people, Fear not, for God has come to prove you, and that his fear may be before your faces, that ye sin not. You see, the law presented a very high standard. The law of the Lord is perfect. Nothing wrong with the law. And it demands, therefore, perfection. And friends, if you're not prepared to give perfection, you better get on some other kind of standard, a basis, than saying you're saved but keeping the law. Because if you're not perfect, you won't make it. The law is perfect. It demands that. And I thank God that under grace, he'll take a poor sinner like I am. Grace reveals something of the goodness and wonder of our God. Now, he continues on here. Verse 21, and the people stood afar off, and Moses drew near unto the thick darkness where God was. And the Lord said unto Moses, thus thou shalt say unto the children of Israel, ye have seen that I have talked with you from heaven. Ye shall not make with me gods of silver, neither shall ye make unto you gods of gold. Now this is very significant and important thing. Why did God appear in just this way unto the children of Israel? Well, the reason, I think, is quite evident, and it's simply because he wanted to impress upon them that he is the living God, and that the idols around them, and they were idolaters, we'll find that out later, that down in the land of Egypt, all this business of worshiping the creature rather than the Creator, and he's now probably coming closer to these people than he'd ever come before. That's very important here to see. Now, we come to the mention of the altar here. God gives them the commandments, and along with the commandments, there's given an altar. Altars for sacrifice. This is the same thing you have in your bathroom. You have a mirror, and underneath that mirror you have a basin. The mirror reveals that you have a smudge spot on your face, and down beneath is a basin, and you wash your face with the basin. And so there is the mirror. The mirror is this law of God, reveals his standard. But the law is perfect. Man's not perfect, and it reveals that smudge spot. But thank God there's a basin down there, and that's the purpose of the altar. That altar speaks of the cross of Christ and the blood that he shed. Now, notice the instructions concerning this altar, because again, this is the altar they had used before the tabernacle was made, and it was apparently an altar that everywhere they journeyed, they made one like this. They couldn't take this one with them. The one on in the tabernacle was one that could be transported. Now I'm reading verse 24. An altar of earth thou shalt make unto me, and shall sacrifice thereon thy burnt offerings and thy peace offerings. Now, there's no sin offering here. Why? Well, we'll not get to that till Leviticus, because there could be no sin offering or trespass offering until the law was given. The peace offering reveals that man needs a sacrifice that reconcile him to God, and that Christ did make peace by the blood of his cross. And the burnt offering speaks of who he is, his worthiness, his ability to save. Now, this altar that's to be made of earth was the place they were to sacrifice burnt offerings, peace offerings, thy sheep and thine oxen. In all places where I record my name, I will come unto thee, and I'll bless thee. So obviously they made an altar everywhere they went on the wilderness march until the instructions for the tabernacle were given. Now verse 25, and if thou wilt make me an altar of stone, thou shalt not build it of hewn stone. For if thou lift up thy tool upon it, thou hast polluted it. Now, this seems strange to us today. In other words, there would be those that would say, well, let's make an altar of stone. And this man says, I'm an engraver, and I think it'd be nice if we could have it attractive looking and make it appeal and very beautiful looking. Now, here is something. It's a very delicate matter, but it's very important. And there's a great spiritual lesson that is here. God says that you make my altar, you make it of plain stone, no engraving, and the minute that a tool is put upon that, why, it's polluted. Now, I don't want anything that has to do with it at all. Now, we've gone way past this, and we've come to the place where today a great many people feel that there should be in worship things that are beautiful, that everything should be made as beautiful as possible with music and soft lights, beautiful colors, and that the message should be given in very low tones and a very dignified manner and as flowery as it possibly can be. Well, we've come through that period and we've had that type of thing. It's quite interesting that that made no appeal to the unsaved world. Liberalism emptied our churches. Liberalism years ago couldn't have an evening service. Somebody said to me, why do you think that the liberal has got so involved today in all of this social setup? Quite obviously, he wasn't doing anything for years, and he felt very much left out of it. A man said to me, well, why don't you start marching and protesting? My friend, that's not my business. I have too much to do. I keep busy without marching or protesting. Mine's not a protest. Mine is a positive message. And I'm not protesting anything. I'm just giving out the Word of God, and it steps on a lot of toes, I can tell you that. But it's the Word that'll do it. We're to give it out as it is. And there should not be any attempt today to water down the message. Now, don't misunderstand me. As I say, this is a delicate subject. No one today has put more emphasis in having an attractive place of worship. I've had the privilege of remodeling the interior of the Church of the Open Door in my ministry. I had to go through a long period of just urging this upon the church before they were willing to do it. And it was at some expense. I'm for soft lights. I love beautiful music. And I love flowery speaking. But my friend, when any of these things obscure the message of the cross and take attention away from the person of the one who died on that cross, then that becomes the offense of the cross, a real offense. And that's the thing today that God does not want to happen. And Paul, when he went to the city of Corinth, you will recall, they were philosophical. There were quite a few of the priests there of the heathen religions trying to identify with all the sin of Corinth. And some of them did pretty well in identifying with it. They had many hippie types in the city of Corinth. But when Paul came there and saw the situation, saw that they were secondhand philosophers, they wanted to argue, they wanted to discuss, they wanted to appear intellectual, they wanted to appear to be hip, they wanted to belong to the now generation. My, how they were going in every direction. And Paul, who'd had a similar experience in Athens where they wanted to hear some new thing, Paul says, I determined not to know anything among you save Jesus Christ and Him crucified. And friends, if that's left out of the message, I don't care how high the steeple is, I don't care how loud the church bell is, I don't care how beautiful the sanctuary is, I don't care how lovely and soft the music is, and I do not care how educated the preacher is that's in the pulpit. That is not a church, but may I say to you, that's anything but a church. That is polluted as far as God is concerned. The thing that is important is the message of the Word of God. That's the thing that should go out today. There is an attempt to dress it up and to do something with it. This is very important to see here. This is instructions for the altar. We present just Jesus Christ and Him crucified. That is our message. That should be our message. Now there's something else here. Verse 26, neither shalt thou go up by steps unto mine altar, that thy nakedness be not discovered thereon. Now there are great many that would build some nice, lovely steps to go up to the altar. That would make it very convenient, you see. And when a man would step up, and they wore a type of a skirt in that day, why the nakedness would be revealed. God says, I don't want to see it. That which speaks of the flesh, God can't use. And let me make this very personal. Anything that Vernon McGee does that's of the flesh, God hates it, and God won't use it at all. God does not want a display of the flesh in anything that has to do with his work. We need to guard against that type of thing. And sometimes it disturbs me when people can only see the preacher and not see the one that he's trying to present. I personally don't like anyone to tell me it's a beautiful sermon. The last thing in the world I want to preach is a beautiful sermon. I want to preach a beautiful Savior. And I'd like for people to leave and say, my, isn't Jesus wonderful? Not that the preacher is. That doesn't make any difference about him. I've had very few real compliments since I've been a minister. But when I was a pastor as a student down in Georgia on a little white unpainted church on the side of a red clay hill, and one morning after the message, after everyone had left, a boy there is a country boy, and I mean country, friends. He wore high yellow shoes, buttoned up too, by the way. And he waited around as timid as he could be. He was really a country boy. After everybody left, why, he came up to me and tears were in his eyes. He took hold of my hand and he said, my, I didn't know Jesus was so wonderful. And he wanted to say something else, but he wasn't able to say it. And he just turned and walked out of the church, and I watched him because that church was in a cotton patch then. It's in the city there now, but that was a cotton patch in my day. And I saw him walk down across that cotton patch, and I watched him as he walked, that country boy. He said he didn't know Jesus was so wonderful. And I said, oh, God, let me so preach that people will think Jesus is wonderful. That was a compliment. I haven't had many like that, by the way. And we don't need the display of the flesh in the ministry, in the pulpit, or in church work. Now we come to chapter 21, and here we have the social legislation. It's quite interesting, some of the things that are dealt with here. And I begin reading at verse 1, because this has to do with master and servant. And that was a pretty important issue in that day, after all these people had been slaves in Egypt. Now these are the judgments which thou shalt set before them. If thou buy an Hebrew servant, 6 years he shall serve, and in the seventh he shall go out free for nothing. In other words, they could never permanently make one of their brethren a slave. Now verse 3, if he came in by himself, he shall go out by himself. If he were married, then his wife shall go out with him. If his master have given him a wife, and she have borne him sons or daughters, the wife and her children shall be her master's, and he shall go out by himself. And if the servant shall plainly say, I love my master, my wife and my children, I'll not go out free. Then his master shall bring him unto the judges. He shall also bring him to the door, or unto the doorpost, and his master shall bore his ear through and all, and he shall serve him forever. Now, this is a remarkable thing that's put right here. And here's a picture of the Lord Jesus Christ, if there ever was one. And it's a beautiful one. The law is this. If a man is a slave, and he can go out in 7 years, and if he was married when he became a slave, he'd take his wife out. But if while he's a slave, that he gets a wife, and that means one that's a slave of his master, then he can go out, but not his wife. She can't go out free. And so if he say, though, well, I love my wife, and I love my master, I want to stay. And then he takes an awl and bores him through. Well, that's a picture of the Lord Jesus Christ. You say, how in the world can that be a picture of him?

0: Mine ears hast thou opened. Burnt offering and sin offering hast thou not required. Then said I, Lo, I come in the volume of the book. It's written of me, I delight to do thy will, O God, yea, thy law is within mine heart. And that refers to Christ. Somebody says, how do you know it refers to Christ? Well, if you would turn over to the 10th chapter of the Epistle to the Hebrews, why, we find there that it was fulfilled when our Lord came to this earth. Because in Hebrews 10:5, it says, Wherefore, when he cometh into the world, now speaking of Christ, he saith, Sacrifice and offering, thou wouldst not, but a body hast thou prepared me. Now, it's not his ears he's digged, but he gave him a body. And Christ took upon himself a body, and he'll have that body throughout eternity. But he could have left this earth without dying. But he said, I love the church. I love the sinner. And so he died and became obedient unto death, even the death of the cross. What a picture this is of Christ right here after giving the Ten Commandments. Now we have here a series of laws that have to do with injuries to a person. I think it's well to note this. Verse 12, he that smiteth a man so that he die shall be surely put to death. Now this is the basis for capital punishment. Now, great many today, especially these young people, have been fed a bunch of malarkey today, a bunch of propaganda, and they're told that thou shalt not kill means you can't become a soldier. May I say that the Lord says that a government has a perfect right. He that smiteth a man so that he die shall be surely put to death. The nation Israel could put to death any murderer. It's well to look at the total word of God, by the way. And then verse 13, and if a man lie not in wait, but God deliver him into his hand, then I will appoint thee a place whither he shall flee. Now, we're going to come to that later, the cities of refuge. But if a man come presumptuously upon his neighbor to slay him with guile, thou shalt take him from mine altar that he may die. In other words, if the murder is premeditated, the man is to be executed. Now, if he does not do it maliciously, and I think oftentimes in self-defense, that a man without premeditation attempts to defend himself, I would say that that would not merit an execution at all. Now, will you notice how God protected the family? Verse 15, he that smiteth his father or his mother shall be surely put to death. God certainly protected the home. And he that stealeth a man and selleth him, or if he be found in his hand, he shall surely be put to death. God did not approve slavery at all. It was the system in that day, and God always dealt with those things. But it doesn't mean that he approves them. In fact, it's quite obvious he condemned it. He that curseth his father or his mother shall surely be put to death. If a man strive together, and one smite another with a stone or with his fist, and he die not, but keepeth his bed, why, then he's to reimburse him. You see, here's the basis of the laws of our land. Now, I'm not going to go down through all of these, but I would recommend that you read this, because here is the basic of law and order, and any nation must have something built on this, my friend, if they're to have a civilized nation. And it's in here, verse 24, eye for an eye, tooth for a tooth, hand for hand, foot for foot, burning for burning, wound for wound, stripe for stripe. In other words, friends, there is this law of reciprocity. This is a law that must be enforced if there is to be law and order and protection of human life and property. And thank God, though, that there is one who's prepared, though, to extend grace to us that we might be saved. So until next time, may God richly bless you, my beloved.
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I believe that one's going to be another number one for those guys. The Lefevre Quartet. Whatever. Hallelujah. This is Southern Gospel Middays. I'm Troy Peach in with you for my final hour here on this Friday. Yep, I'm just that much closer to the weekend. And I know you guys are as thrilled about that as I am. Maybe you're getting ready to take a trip. Maybe you're getting ready to head to Pigeon Forge for the big National Quartet Convention next week. Yep, it's happening. The granddaddy of them all. Come on, keep it right here, though, through the rest of the middle of the day here on Southern Gospel Middays. You're going to get some of your favorites right here on Singing News Radio, like this one here. It goes back a couple years, but I like it. Hallelujah. He walked out triumphant on Singing News Radio.

Those guys will be there at the National Quartet Convention. They are the Whiznits. It's only by the blood. Well, it's now time for your singing news verse of the day. Today, your singing news verse of the day comes out of the book of Proverbs, chapter 3 and verse 7. Do not be wise in your own eyes. Fear the Lord and depart from evil. That's your singing news verse of the day right here on Singing News Radio, the voice of Southern Gospel Music. Coming up, music from Jeff and Sherry Easter, Brian Free and Assurance, Inspirations, and more. Here's McCamey Legacy.

Legacy 5 helping us close the door on this Friday edition of Southern Gospel Middays with Deep in My Heart. Hope you've enjoyed all the great music that we played for you here today. It's always my honor to bring it to you, especially when it's on a Friday. I'll be back on Monday. We'll do it all over again in QC Week style. Yep, that's what we'll do. It's Southern Gospel Middays here on Singing News Radio. I'm Troy Peach. Have a great weekend, y'all. Scotty Inman taking us home.

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1: A few decades ago, life expectancy in the United States was about average for a wealthy country. Since then, we've slipped toward the bottom, while South Korea has skyrocketed toward the top, gaining almost 8 years of life expectancy since the year 2000. So what are they doing that we are not? 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
6: A better life with Dr. Sanjay Gupta.
7: We talk a lot about ultra-processed foods, but here's a new reason to pay attention. Harvard study just found that adults who eat the most ultra-processed foods had a nearly 60% higher risk of dementia. Now, here's a way of thinking about it that I think is important. For years, we've been told that if we can't stop at just one chip or cookie, it's a failure of willpower. But scientists who study this say that's not fair. These foods are deliberately engineered. The perfect mix of sugar, fat, additives. They make them irresistible. In other words, it's not that you're weak necessarily, it's that the food was designed to beat you. And that's worth knowing, because it takes the guilt out of it and puts the blame where it belongs. Keep in mind, almost 70% of what is on supermarket shelves is ultra-processed. What you should be doing is shopping for foods with the fewest ingredients possible. I'm Dr. Sanjay Gupta, helping you live a better life.
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hours in his daddy's workshop. He loved being on the water and fishing with his friends. He always listened to the old folks when they tell stories and crack jokes. He didn't talk back to his mom.

down to his shoulders. I started hanging with the outcast when he went off to town. And some called him a troublemaker. Even some said a lawbreaker. No matter how they talked about him, he never put nobody down. 'Cause that's just the way he was raised. When people start

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2: And we thank you for joining us today as we look into salvation. You say, isn't that pretty basic? Yeah, it's basic and often misunderstood. A lot of people think they're going to heaven that are not going to heaven because they don't understand the message of salvation. We're going to talk about it today and again on Monday and try to sort out some of the issues involved in this cardinal truth of the Christian faith. We are finishing up a month that began with the study of the book of Jonah, and I just want to remind you that the Jonah resources are still available from davidjeremiah.org, and that is a study guide plus a CD package with all of the teaching on the book. I say this because this is a great study for small groups, and I like to promote small groups because I think the future of the solidity of the church is in small groups. I don't think the church will ever be just small groups, but I do believe that in the days ahead, as things become more difficult for Christians in this culture, small groups will be the answer, and I promote them decisively at Shadow Mountain and on the air. So get this material and use it. Use it to teach the book of Jonah. And don't forget, Turning Point has a magazine that you can get to. It's a wonderful little publication that comes out every month, beautifully designed in four color, beautifully presented, with devotional material for every day of the week, Monday through Friday, and one for each of the weekends. And we'll send it to you if you ask us for it. Just say, please send me the magazine, and it will be on its way. Right now, here is part one of Salvation, Pure and Simple.
3: On May 26th, 2013, 4:30 p.m., a massive ocean swell slammed into the Jacecon 4, a tugboat towing an oil tanker off the coast of Nigeria. The waves sprayed sheets of water across the deck, cracking a piece of the hull and flipping the vessel over on its side. At the time, Harrison O'Keen, the tugboat's 29-year-old cook, was in the bathroom getting ready for the day. As the boat began to sink, he forced open the bathroom's metal door and was swept into a narrow passageway. When the boat finally landed upside down at the floor of the Atlantic Ocean, Harrison waded through the rising ice-cold water into a small cabin with a 4-foot air pocket. There he found two mattresses, made a makeshift platform to keep his head above water. Now settled hopelessly at the bottom of the ocean, all he could do was pray. All around was just black, he said. I was crying and calling on Jesus to rescue me. I was so hungry and thirsty and cold, and I was just trying to see some kind of light. 60 hours later, seemingly beyond help, O'Keen's prayers were answered when he spotted a light. Then he heard the sound of rescuers and started banging on the steel walls of his cabin with a hammer. The Dutch divers who found him couldn't believe their eyes. As they reached out for the hand of a man they assumed was dead, the hand grabbed theirs, the only one of 12 on board to survive. O'Keen has never forgotten that day, the day he was miraculously saved from certain death. He says, "The rest of my life is not enough to thank God for this wonder. It is incredible." The utter helplessness and hopelessness that Harrison felt is an excellent picture of our desperate condition apart from Jesus Christ. As lost sinners, alienated from God, we are helpless and hopeless, and there's nothing we can do on our own to fix our situation. If you're going to be rescued, it will be the result of God's efforts, not our own. What we're about to study in the book of Ephesians, what we're about to explore together, may be the best explanation of this truth in all of the Bible. and the most concise presentation of the gospel in all of God's word. In these verses, Paul explains to us the plain salvation message. It's plain and simple. If you want to know what it means to become a Christian, if you want to know what it means to experience the blessing of salvation, these verses are the place to look. You can go to a lot of churches and you might not ever find out what it means to be a Christian. We talk a lot about being a Christian. A lot of people don't know what it is. And I want to tell you, this is not from me. This is from the scripture. This is the word of God. If you listen carefully today, you cannot possibly leave here and not know what it means to be a Christian. And if you're Christians, you need to look back over your shoulder and remember what God has done for you. Remember what he saved you out of. Think about where you might be today if it were not for Christ. The passage in Ephesians chapter 2 begins with the reason we need to be saved, the reason for salvation. Why is it that we must be rescued by someone other than ourselves? I mean, why can't we as Christians be like other religions where we try to do our best and we hope that we're going to make it and maybe we're better than others and we try to climb up on our good works and ultimately earn God's favor? All of the other religions are like that. All of the religions of the world are an attempt to reach up to God, and Christianity is the truth that God has reached down to us. Paul answers these questions in verses 1 through 3. He's very blunt. He's very focused. Here's what he says. And you he made alive, who were dead in trespasses and sins, in which you once walked according to the course of this world, according to the prince of the power of the air, the spirit who now works in the sons of disobedience, among whom also we all once conducted ourselves in the lust of the flesh, fulfilling the desires of the flesh and of the mind, and were by nature children of wrath, just as others. Paul said, look back over your shoulder. This is where we were. This is what it's like before you become a Christian. As I mentioned, these verses are blunt and they're powerful. Paul takes us through five human conditions that are true of us before we become Christians. First of all, the Bible says we're dead. We aren't able to save ourselves because we are spiritually dead without Christ. And you he made alive, said Paul, who were dead in trespasses and sins. According to God's word, every human being who does not have a relationship with God through faith in Jesus Christ is dead spiritually. You may be the most alive physical person you know, but without Jesus Christ, you are spiritually dead. Dead toward God, dead toward the things of God, deaf to his voice. The Bible is foolishness to you. You are not spiritually alive. Paul said we were dead in trespasses and sins. There's a connection between those concepts. Sin and death are partners. Romans 6:23 says, for the wages of sin is death. Apart from Christ, we are dead in our sins, and that condition begins when we're born. I know it's hard to believe that these beautiful, special, loving little babies are born with a sin nature. But if you're honest about it, you won't have any trouble coming up with illustrations pretty much along the way. In the long history of the human race, there have been three basic views of human nature. Kent Hughes says those three natures are man is well, man is sick, or man is dead. If the first one is right, the proponents of that view says you're all right, just get on a diet, do a little exercise, take some vitamins, you'll be fine. The proponents of the second view agree that man is sick, maybe even mortally sick, but his situation is certainly not hopeless. But the biblical view is that man is dead in his trespasses and sins, and all his self-help will avail nothing for him. You can go to the Arlington Cemetery and play Reveille from morning till night, and I promise you, nobody's coming out of the grave. And the same thing is true for those of us who may not know Christ. We might be good people. I'm not saying that we're not. But as far as God is concerned, that part of your life is dead. It's not active. It has no possibility. You understand what other people are talking about when they talk about their faith in Christ. But if you don't have faith in Christ, you don't have the frequency that you need to be on to talk with Almighty God in heaven and have a relationship with Him. Paul's first blunt statement is, if you don't know Jesus Christ, you're dead spiritually. And then he says, we are deceived if we don't know Christ. Not only are we spiritually dead before we encounter Christ, but we are deceived. We're living out a lie. Having already mentioned our trespasses and sins, Paul added, in which you once walked according to the course of this world, according to the prince of the power of the air. Because we were dead in our trespasses and sins, according to Paul, we walk according to the course of this world. That means we walk within the guidelines and boundaries of the system that operates our world today. We're like zombies. Dead men and women walking around, living our lives according to whoever the ruler of the world is and whatever it is they want us to do. And that brings up an interesting question. Who is the ruler of this world? Oh, you say, Pastor, everybody knows that. God is. And in a technical sense, that's the truth. But God is sovereign over the entire universe. He's the creator and sustainer of all things, which means he does have control over all things. On the ultimate level, he is in charge of our world. But on a practical level, as you know, Satan is in control. The demons are at his command, and he is the prince of the power of the air. Satan has the whole system of evil at work in the world today. In fact, when you read the book of Daniel, you get the impression that there are demons assigned to specific nations and regions all over the world. So the system and the machinations of our world are currently ruled by evil forces, and we were a willing participant in that system before we became saved. Most of us didn't realize what was going on. We thought we were just living our lives, trying to do our best. But we were participating in a Satan-led rebellion against God. We were deceived. And then Paul says, not only were we deceived, we were actively disobedient to God. At the end of verse 2, he mentions the spirit who now works in the sons of disobedience. Before we encountered Christ, we actively and willingly rejected often what we knew was right. Before salvation, we wanted to have it our own way, do everything the way we wanted to do it, including our eternal destiny. And that's why you still have people walking around today saying, I deserve to go to heaven because I'm a good person. I'm a good husband. I'm a good father. I give money to charity. Those who are outside of God's plan are desperate to create their own rules, and so they come up with their own plan of salvation. Unfortunately, it's not real. It's not true. When Paul talks about the sons of disobedience, he wasn't referring to our disobedience against God. He was referring to our failure to meet even our own standards. See, the problem is you can say, well, I don't need God to go to heaven. I can go to heaven on my own. I'll just be good. Well, how good do you need to be? You need to be perfectly good. I like to tell people as often as I can, God does not grade on the curve. You have to be perfect. You have to be holy as he is. None of us can achieve that. You know, somebody says, well, I'm a good person. I remember a guy used to come here once in a while and preach, and he would take people through this little quiz. Have you ever lied? Yeah. Well, that means you're a liar. Have you ever had an impure thought? Yes. Well, that means you're an adulterer. Have you ever taken something that wasn't yours? That means you're a thief. And he goes through that. By the time you get done, you're kind of laying on the ground thinking, man, I'm a terrible person. All he's trying to do is help us understand that even if we try to live up to our own standards, we cannot do it. We don't have what it takes to do it, not even for one day. The Bible says the heart is sinful above all things. Who can know it? And so if we don't have help from outside, we're like that guy lying in the bottom of that boat at the bottom of the ocean. We can't help ourselves. We're lost. We need something from the outside to enter into our lives. And we know that that something is a someone who is Jesus Christ, who reaches down to bring us up out of the misery of our sin. We're dead, deceived, disobedient, and the Bible even goes further and says we're defiled. Among whom we also once conducted ourselves in the lust of our flesh, fulfilling the desires of the flesh and of the mind. Now, he's talking here not just about sexuality. Oftentimes, that's what we think, lust is just sexuality, but it's not that at all. It's throwing ourselves into doing whatever we want in any number of circumstances. How many people today do you see living for themselves and caring only for their own selfish needs? And that's the way we were until God got a hold of us. We didn't see life outside of ourselves. We saw only ourselves. But the worst part of this list that Paul makes in the first three verses of this second chapter is we're doomed. Now, at this point in the message, I can imagine you might be feeling discouraged, maybe even upset. Maybe you're thinking, I didn't come to church to have you tell me I'm dead, deceived, disobedient, defiled, and doomed. I understand that. And the very good news is that you and I are none of those things if we're Christians, not any longer. Remember, Paul was describing what the Ephesians, and by extension, what we were before we experienced the blessing of salvation. Why is he doing that? He wants people to understand why it is they need to be saved. My father was a pastor, and he used to tell me all the time, David, the hardest thing about preaching is getting people lost first so you can get them saved. So many people come to church and they think they're okay. You know, we used to ask this question when we would talk to people about their faith. If you were to stand before God today and he would say to you, why should I let you into my heaven? What would you say? And I've asked that question probably thousands of times. And the answers are almost inevitably the same. A long list of everything we think we have done that gets us into heaven, which might be good if you could get to heaven by doing good works, but you can't. And even if you're the best of good workers, you can never be perfect. And the Bible says if you break the law in one place, you've broken the whole law. The law is like a chain. Take one link out of it and it all falls apart. What Paul has to help us understand, what we all need to understand, if you're here today and you don't know Jesus Christ, you say, well, I'm in a program. Well, good luck with that. The program won't get you anywhere. You need a personal Savior who can come and live within your heart and lift you up above all of that. Because the Bible says that without Jesus Christ, this is who we are. We're dead. We're lost. We're without hope. Whenever you feel tempted to take pride in the fact that you're a Christian, remember where you came from. Look over your shoulder and look at what you once were and thank God for what he's done for you. Some of us may have grown up in good families, Christian homes, and we became Christian. Thank God for what you've been saved from. That's the reason we need to be saved. There used to be a song that said, I reached up to heaven and I couldn't quite reach the goal, but then one day God reached down to me and brought me up from where I was. So that's why you need to be saved. That's the reason for salvation. But now this is the good news. You know, the good news always comes after you understand why you need the good news. Ephesians 2:4, but God, who is rich in mercy because of his great love, has loved us. In your Bible, if you mark your Bible, circle the words, but God. I love the way Paul starts this section of his letter. In verses 1 through 3, he's described all the reasons why we have no hope apart from Christ. We were afloat on an ocean of our own sin with no way to get ourselves back to the shore. We were done. But God, in many ways, these are the two greatest words in the scripture. You could say these two words summarize the entire theme and message of God's word. Adam and Eve were lost forever because of their sin. But God, Noah deserved to be drowned along with the rest of the world. But God, Jonah did nothing to deserve a second chance. But God, humanity deserved complete and total wrath after crucifying the Savior of the world. But God, you see, take any situation you want, as bad as it is, insert God in the middle of it, and everything changes. But God. James Montgomery Boyce said, if you understand those two words, they will save your soul. If you recall them daily and live by them, they will transform your life. God is the difference maker. The situation we're in apart from God, there's only one answer. You need God. You need Jesus Christ. It says in verses 4 through 9, but God, who is rich in mercy because of the great love with which he loved us, even when we were dead in trespasses, made us alive together with Christ. By grace you have been saved, raised us up together, and made us sit together in the heavenly places in Christ Jesus, that in the ages to come he might show the exceeding riches of his grace in his kindness toward us in Christ. For by grace you have been saved through faith, and that not of yourselves. It is a gift of God, not of works, lest any man should boast. Now I'm going to give you a quick little tutorial on what it takes to be a Christian. That's what Paul does next. He uses phrases that we know, but he puts them in the right progression. Here's the first one. Rich mercy. Say that with me. Rich mercy. But God, who is rich in mercy. The first ingredient in God's recipe for salvation is mercy. Paul reminded his readers that God is rich in mercy. He's got enough mercy for everybody. Here's the wonderful psalm that speaks of that. Psalm 103, verses 8 through 12. The Lord is merciful and gracious. He's slow to anger and abounding in mercy. He will not always strive with us, nor will he keep his anger forever. He has not dealt with us according to our sins, nor punished us according to our iniquities. For as the heavens are high above the earth, so great is his mercy toward those who fear him. As far as the east is from the west, so far has he removed our transgressions from us. What is mercy? Here it is. Mercy is God withholding from us what we really deserve. I hear people all the time say, well, I just want justice. I don't want justice. I need mercy. If we got justice, we would get just what we deserve. But God is rich in mercy. I like what Pastor Dane Ortlund says about this. The Bible says that God is not tight-fisted with mercy. He's open-handed, not frugal, but lavish, not poor, but rich. That God is rich in mercy means that your regions of deepest shame and regret are not hotels through which mercy passes, but homes in which mercy abides. It means the things about you that make you cringe the most make him hug the hardest. It means his mercy is not calculating and cautious like ours. It is unrestrained, flood-like, sweeping, magnanimous. It means our haunting shame is not a problem for him, but the very thing he loves most to work with. It means our sins do not cause his love to take a hit. Our sins cause his love to surge forward all the more. Almighty God is rich in mercy. I want to tell you that today. Whoever you may be, whatever you think is beyond the pale of God's ability to touch you, here's what the Bible says. God has got so much mercy, nothing you could ever do would keep you from that supply. God has mercy. He keeps from us what we deserve.

0: died for us. And 1 John says, in this, the love of God was manifested toward us, that God sent his only begotten Son into this world that we might live through him. And this is love, not that we love God, but that God loved us and sent his Son to be the satisfaction for our sins. You see the reason why we aren't stuck in our death and disobedience and defilement? No, we aren't stuck, because God's got a lot of mercy and God's got a lot of love.
1: Amen. And he gets us unstuck, doesn't he? That's good news. Say, friends, this Friday, and I always like to take a moment and encourage you to get to church this weekend, because, you see, the church is God's purpose and his plan for these days. And I have been very reticent over the years to say, if you live in the San Diego area and you don't have a church that you go to, you should come and visit us. Many people are surprised to know that Turning Point originates at the Shadow Mountain Church in El Cajon, California. I'm there almost every Sunday, except when I'm on vacation, and we have a wonderful time together. My privilege is to invite you. If you've never been here to see us, come and see us. If you're looking for a church, we're here to help you. And you'll find a lot of wonderful things at the Shadow Mountain Community Church. In the meantime, have a great, wonderful weekend, and we'll look forward to seeing you back here on Monday for the next edition of Turning Point.
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